0: WK Chupik word of the day. Waka we gavak nashawo. Ignagam kanagyaga wanika. Damaskukpchi wadn biluchi. Nukhak. Niece or nephew. 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Ilachi igayoraklugi.
1: What we most often hear is bad news about our teens. That alters what we know is true. Most Alaska teenagers are doing positive things. They're volunteers, role models, and much more. Spirit of Youth tells these stories.
2: Makian Ivanov, 18 years old. I'm doing 7 events.
3: It seems like almost all of them.
2: Yep, 7 out of 10.
4: That's 7 out of the 10 events held here at the 2015 Native Youth Olympics Games Alaska. Makian is one of hundreds of Alaska teenagers from all over the state who come to Anchorage to participate in this annual competition. They're striving for personal bests in traditional Native-style sporting events, like 1-foot and 2-foot high kick, one-hand reach, kneel jump, seal hop, and wrist carry. These tests of strength, agility, and endurance are culturally connected to Northern Native peoples. Makian is a high school senior in Unalakleet. He says he's been competing in NYO since he was in the 7th grade.
2: I just clicked with the games. The camaraderie, it's so positive. Everybody wants everybody else to kick the ball and go higher, hit their personal record.
4: Makian is active in other sports like basketball. He says that's fun, but
2: I like this competition better. Even if it's like down to the last two and you're kicking against somebody, you just have to help them. It's just they're maxing out, you're maxing out, and you just push each other.
4: Makian has also been to other Native games in addition to NYO. He's competed in the Arctic Winter Games, the World Eskimo Indian Olympics, and the traditional Circumpolar Northern Games in Canada. He says next year he plans to go to the University of Alaska Fairbanks, where he'll be able to keep up his training. I'm Shanna Sheehy.
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Okay. Chivac weather showing winds will be above 20 miles per hour Thursday to Saturday afternoon. Saturday night, the winds start to go under 20 miles per hour. Or Saturday, it's going to be windy. Thursday, Friday, be above 20 miles per hour and die down Saturday night. Saturday night by 11 p.m., 10 p.m. showing 10 miles per hour. And Thursday, Friday above 20 miles per hour. Wednesday showing 10 miles per hour in the evenings. In the evening and staying light winds for the daytime on for tomorrow. And rain should be from Thursday to Sunday.

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0: when you look at who those undecideds are, they lean considerably to the right.
1: Alaska Democrats are hopeful the governor's race could tip blue, but pollsters are seeing many undecided voters. From Alaska Public Media, this is Statewide News on Alaska News Nightly for Tuesday, September 22nd. Good evening, I'm Casey Grove. Also tonight, a Thlinget clan raises questions about ownership of the story in a new opera.
2: When it comes to the Battle of 1804 in particular, that story is very much ours.
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1: Republican Bernadette Wilson is again calling on fellow Republicans Dave Bronson and Treg Taylor to drop out of the race to be Alaska's next governor. That's after an AARP-sponsored poll showed Democrat Jonathan Christ Tompkins winning the race by 10 percentage points after ranked choice tabulations. Alaska Public Media's Eric Stone reports that Democrats are optimistic they can take back the governor's mansion for the first time since 2002, but it's far from a done deal.
5: It's probably no surprise that at a barbecue celebrating union labor in one of Alaska's more liberal communities, people tend to know who they're voting for.
6: Jonathan Christ Tompkins.
7: Jonathan Christ Tompkins, for sure. Guaranteed.
8: I hope we can all get behind JKT.
5: That's Aaron Brakel, Wayne Carnes, and Brooke Riley in Juneau recently. What might be more surprising is how they're feeling about the Democrats' chances of winning the race in November. They see a real shot that, for the first time since 1998, Alaskans could send a Democrat to the governor's mansion. That in a state that re-elected Republican Governor Mike Dunleavy by a landslide in 2022 and voted for President Donald Trump by a 13-point margin just 2 years ago.
9: It is a very strange race.
5: That's Kyle Kondik, the managing editor of Sabato's Crystal Ball. It's a group that rates races around the country. X is a likely Republican pickup, Y leans Democratic, that kind of thing. And earlier this month, Sabato's Crystal Ball moved Alaska's governor's race from lean Republican into its toss-up category, too close to forecast. And they're not alone. The Cook Political Report recently moved the race to toss-up, too. Quantitative analysts are even more bullish on Christ Tompkins. Nate Silver's forecast model gives Christ Tompkins an 80-plus percent chance of winning, and prediction markets show similar optimism for the Democrat. Kondik with Sabato's Crystal Ball says the tight race is due to a variety of factors. Some are nationwide. The president's party generally loses support in the midterms, and Trump's approval ratings are well below 40% nationwide. And Kondik says Democrat Tom Begich's decision to drop out plays a big role, too.
9: You know, the way it worked out is you've got one Democrat and three Republicans, and there's a possibility that you have an outcome that's sort of similar to what happened with Mary Peltola in 2022.
5: That year, Democrat Mary Peltola faced Republicans Sarah Palin and Nick Begich III in the state's first election using ranked choice voting. Though the Republicans split 60% of the vote in the first round, thousands of Nick Begich voters declined to rank Palin, and Peltola won. And a new AARP poll shows exactly that happening in November. It has Christ Tompkins taking 40% in the first round and winning in the final round by 10 points over Bernadette Wilson, because not all Republican voters ranked Wilson. That led Wilson to renew her call for Republicans Dave Bronson and Treg Taylor to drop out of the race and throw their support behind her. Here she is speaking in a social media video.

0: poll issues a stark warning to Alaskans. It shows us that we are at risk of electing a Democrat to the governor's race.
1: Bronson and Taylor so far haven't taken Wilson up on it. They're instead urging Alaskans to rank Republicans in hopes of overcoming the lone Democrat's lead. And the people behind the AARP survey say it's a much closer race than the headline numbers make it seem. Nearly one in five voters, 18%, told the pollsters they were undecided, so they didn't play a role in the final tabulation. Bob Ward, one of the pollsters behind the bipartisan survey, says that makes it far from a comfortable lead for Chris Tompkins.
2: When you look at who those undecideds are, they lean considerably to the right.
1: Those voters favored Trump by more than 30 points in 2024, according to the poll. And Ward says, sure, some of them aren't going to vote,
2: but I think many are. And between now and Election Day, they're going to have to choose which Republican they're going to vote for. So I would look at Jonathan Chris Tompkins and see that 40%, and I would be concerned.
1: One of those undecided voters is Alan Bell, who stops outside a Juneau post office to chat. He says he'll probably rank Republican Treg Taylor first. But since Taylor came in fifth in the primary, Bell isn't all that optimistic about his chances of winning.
3: I'm a little disappointed in the lack of choice that we have. I don't really particularly care for any of them.
1: He says he doesn't like the idea of ranking Republicans, but he says he's considering it to keep Chris Tompkins from winning. Reporting in Juneau, I'm Eric Stone.

0: A hunting guide and his employee died in a plane crash last week after taking off from a dirt airstrip in Wrangell St. Elias National Park and Preserve. The crash killed 42-year-old Palmer resident Cabot Pitts and 18-year-old Connor Helsell of Michigan, according to Alaska State Troopers who released their names today. Troopers say the men were the sole occupants of the Piper PA-18 Super Cub, which crashed about 50 miles east of Nabesna a little before 8 Thursday night. Pitts was owner of Alaska Wildwind Adventures and president of the Alaska Professional Hunters Association. Helsell was the son of a pastor and traveled to Alaska to work for Pitts, according to a Facebook post by his father's church. National Transportation Safety Board investigator Millicent Hill says Pitts was moving Helsell from one hunting camp to another when the plane went down. Hill says there were no eyewitnesses to the crash and no early indications as to what caused it. Since August, 16 people have died in plane crashes in Alaska. Hill says an uptick in the number of people flying to and from hunting camps means Alaska usually sees more plane crashes in the fall.
1: This is typically the peak busy season, both for fatal accidents and for non-fatal accidents. Unfortunately, you know, off-airport operations are just risky, even when you're doing your best to mitigate all of those risks.
0: Hill says she plans to travel to the crash site Wednesday. And the NTSB has released its preliminary report on last month's plane crash in Soldovia that killed all four people on board. Investigators say the Piper PA-24 took off from Merrill Field in Anchorage on August 26th on a day flight to Soldovia. The privately operated plane crashed while trying to land that afternoon. Hill was But the NTSB says investigators are still looking into what happened and have not determined a cause for the crash.
1: The weather and the wind reporting at the airport, and they'll look at the airframe and the engine and then the pilot's records, you know, training and experience.
0: According to the NTSB report, a witness at the Soldovia airport told investigators he heard the plane come in fast. He described two hard bounces, then saw a third bounce on the nose wheel before the engine surged to full throttle and the plane pitched up sharply. A second witness saw the plane fly low past the end of the runway. He said it had been trying to land in the opposite direction from other air traffic that day. Multiple witnesses also said the plane then struck a tree and went down in Soldovia Slough, according to the report. The report notes Soldovia's runway is gravel and runs just over 1,800 feet with tall trees near both approaches. The weather was clear at the time, with light wind out of the north-northeast. Alaska State Troopers previously identified those killed as pilot Eric Middlebrook of Anchorage and passengers Ronald Schmidt, Lance Schmidt, and Daniel Simons, all of California. Still to come on Alaska News Nightly, a national award recognizes the contribution of two Alaska women to the natural sciences.
2: We all know things here in Southeast Alaska are difficult, right? And so we have taken small planes, large planes, boats, you name it.
0: That's ahead. Stay with us.
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0: Influenza-related illnesses killed 36 Alaskans during the 2025-2026 flu season, according to the Alaska Section of Epidemiology. The Alaska Beacon reports the information was released alongside a bulletin recommending flu shots for all Alaskans that are at least 6 months old who do not have medical conditions affected by a flu shot. The state's weekly flu report shows cases of flu have been on the rise since mid-August. Flu season in Alaska runs from October through July, and in the most recent season, and the epidemiologist said Alaska experienced more influenza cases and deaths than during each of the previous 3 years. According to state data, only 23% of Alaskans that are at least 19 years old were vaccinated for the flu during the prior flu season. That's less than half the estimated national average. The epidemiology report says that likely contributed to the severity of the last flu season, as did a November spike in cases, which mirrored national trends. Influenza-related illnesses killed 25 Alaskans in the 2024-25 flu season and 10 Alaskans in the 2023-24 season. Precautions intended to halt the spread of COVID-19 almost entirely eliminated flu illnesses and flu-related deaths in 2020, 2021, and 2022.

0: Ketchikan's borough assembly has officially and publicly condemned a planning commissioner who made discriminatory comments against the local tribe, Ketchikan Indian Community. KRBD's Sydney Dauphiné reports.
1: At Monday night's regular meeting, the borough assembly unanimously approved a resolution denouncing the comments and requested Darlene Dalamont Svensson resign from her position. There were over 2 hours of public comment, with around half of them condemning the racist remarks. Many people recounted stories of their ancestors and experiences of racism in Ketchikan. Here's Organized Village of Saxman President Joe Williams.
2: I'm totally shocked by such remarks, singling out sovereign tribal governments and portraying Native people as a burden in our own homeland.
1: Dalamont Svensson's comments came at a planning commission meeting last week when the tribe requested a parking variance for a planned shelter for the community's unhoused population. De Svensson, as she's commonly known, voted against the variance and during closing comments asked, quote, "How much more will white people have to pay for KIC in this community?" End quote. She did not attend the assembly meeting. At the podium, KIC Tribal Administrator Emily Edenshaw requested a policy change and deliberate efforts moving forward. That includes educating public officials about tribal sovereignty and setting up meaningful government-to-government consultations.
3: And I should not have to wonder whether sending a staff member into a room that means sending them somewhere where they may be scoffed at rather than respected. I should not have to look at a pattern of votes involving our tribe and wonder whether the outcome would have been different if the applicant were not KIC.
1: De Svensson was appointed to the Planning Commission in 2023 by former Mayor Rodney Dial. Her term is set to expire in March of next year. Dial, now an assembly member, apologized for appointing her to the position and said he now regrets making that decision. All of the assembly members thanked the community for speaking up. Bridget Mattson requested amending the resolution to include a request for De Svensson's resignation.
4: I express along with others the regret that these words were piercing to so many and that it was, pierced tender places in so many. As a borough and as partners and neighbors together, I'm grateful to be part of this community. I'm grateful to be part of a community that stands together against racism and against discrimination.
1: Her request for the amendment passed unanimously. Planning Commission seats are appointed by the mayor and cannot be recalled like an elected official. Borough Mayor Austin Otis said they're planning to change the municipal code to allow for people in appointed positions to be removed due to misconduct. If De Svensson chooses not to resign, it would require at least 2 public hearings for a municipal code change to go into effect. There's a special meeting next Monday, September 28th, to have the first public hearing. The second is scheduled October 5th. Reporting in Ketchikan, I'm Sydney Dauphiné.
0: An opera performed entirely in Tlingit finished its run in Juneau on Sunday. The opera is about a series of battles in Sitka between Southeast Alaska Native peoples and Russian invaders. One Tlingit clan was especially involved in that story, in that history, and texts about the battles say this is their story, but members of that clan say they were never asked for permission to tell the story in the first place. KTUO's Yvonne Crumry reports.
5: Katuklagau, the Tlingit Russian battles, debuted in Juneau earlier this month. After nearly a decade of work, the opera was produced by Sea Alaska Heritage Institute in partnership with Perseverance Theater. Members of the Kiksadi clan in Sitka, whose ancestors died and on whose land the battle took place, say SHI didn't consult them about the project. In August, SHI director Kahani Rosita Worrell said at a public panel that the story doesn't belong just to the Kiksadi. She said SHI had conversations about the ownership of the story back in the early 2000s, when the organization was compiling the written history of the battles.
6: We came to the conclusion that since all of our clans and the Haidas united to battle the Russians in 1802, we believed that this story was owned by all of the clans and the Haidas. So we moved forward in that way.
5: But Kiksadi clan members in Sitka see it differently. Yedikuka Dion Brady Howard is the Kiksadi clan mother. She holds important clan knowledge like songs and stories, and clan members can consult her on protocols.
7: When it comes to the Battle of 1804 in particular, that story is very much ours.
5: She said asking for permission isn't just about protocol. It's about respecting the power of these stories.
7: It's important at the very core to remember who we are and where we came from when we approach doing these kinds of things.
5: Chludutin Jerikope-Wang says World's position contradicts the written history of the battles, which was published by SHI.
8: I think she's stating that publicly, which is revisionist from what the SHI published history is, that she is doing that to allow herself the freedom to be able to tell the story.
5: The creators of the opera based its story on an exhaustive tome of research about the battles. That book is called Anushi Tlingit Ani Ka, Russians in Tlingit America, The Battles of Sitka, 1802 and 1804. The book states that this history, quote, belongs primarily, if not exclusively, to the Kiksadi, and, quote, from the Tlingit point of view, an unauthorized telling constitutes stealing. But in a phone call with KTOO, Roll reiterated her stance on the ownership of the story. While asked about the book's claim that the Kiksadi own the story, she attributed that discrepancy to one of the three authors in the book, the late Richard Dauenhauer.
9: I don't think he understood, the complexities of Tlingit law and ownership. So that was his assumption. And I think it's because, you know, he was interviewing, you know, primarily the Kiksadi in Sitka.
5: Whirl added that SHI has a Council of Traditional Scholars, which ensures the nonprofit maintains cultural integrity. Hope Wang said he doesn't agree with Burl's position on who owns the story.
8: No one individual can alienate our history from us, although she's certainly trying. So even I, a Kiksadi member, could not say to Rosita, because you're friends with me or you've studied this, I'm going to give you this history and you can mark it as whatever. I can't alienate my history from my own people. It's collectively owned.
5: And he says he doesn't want this to take away from the work so many people put into this project.
8: We have something in Tlingit language telling our history in 2026. That should be the celebration.
5: Hope Wang sent a letter to SHI and the Sea Alaska Board outlining his concerns and asking for an apology. Rural said SHI will respond to that letter. In Juneau, I'm Yvonne Cremery.
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0: The Environmental Protection Agency published a proposed rule earlier this month that would deregulate pollution released by certain offshore seafood processing vessels. Under the proposal, a vessel that's not attached to the seabed and in federal waters, that's more than 3 miles from shore, would be exempt from the Clean Water Act's pollution discharge permitting requirements. That means that most offshore seafood processors would no longer have to keep track of their pollution release. However, an EPA spokesperson said in an email that other federal rules would still apply to offshore processors. Matt Tinning is the CEO of the At Sea Processors Association, a trade group that represents many of the large catcher-processor vessels that fish pollock in the Bering Sea. Tinning said via email that their vessels have long abided by the EPA's permitting process and continue to do so. He added that the organization has, quote, not advocated for changes to the regulations and are still reviewing what is being proposed, end quote. The EPA estimates the change will save almost $1.8 million in monitoring and administrative costs, mostly for processors but also for the agency. At the same time, it could also reduce information available for public review, according to the federal government's notice about the proposal. The rule change would apply nationwide, but the EPA said about 80 current permit holders in Alaska, Washington, and Oregon would be affected if the proposal is enacted. The agency is accepting public comment on the proposal through October 19th. Two kutia, or totem poles, were unveiled outside of the Alaska State Troopers Public Safety Training Academy in Sitka last week. Thingit and Haida Public Safety and the Alaska Department of Public Safety presented them to the community following the graduation of three village public safety officers. Carver Will Peterson said it took about a year and a half to carve the kutia. His father Reggie designed them, and they carved them together, with what Peterson said was the help of many hands.
1: About 460 years ago, on an island just down the coast, a seed took root and grew into an exceptional western red cedar. That tree offered itself to this work.
0: Peterson said the tree was cut in two and transformed into two 10-foot kutia. One represents an eagle and the other a raven. Both feature a protector from different time periods.
2: A state trooper on the eagle represents a modern day protector of law enforcement, while the watchman above the raven represents the traditional role of the watchman.
0: James Cockrell is the commissioner of the Alaska Department of Public Safety. He said the kutia reflect the values at the heart of a trooper's service.
3: They stand for all we train at the academy here and carry that responsibility into communities across Alaska, including state, municipal, tribal, and rural public safety officers.
0: Peterson said the responsibility to care for the community is the thread that ties traditional and modern-day protectors together.
1: Different tools, same duty, hold the line, guard the people, rise when called.
0: Peterson said the kutia are a symbol of ground where partnership can stand. Two women from Southeast Alaska won a national award from the U.S. Forest Service this summer. Rise to the Future honors exceptional employees for leadership and management excellence in natural science programs across the country. As KCAW's Catherine Rose reports, the two Alaskans were recognized for growing a program that helps young people engage with the federal subsistence process.
4: Around a decade ago, when Heather Bauscher was working in field science, she was gunning for more credits to qualify as a federal wildlife biologist. So she reached out to whale biologist and University of Alaska Southeast professor Jan Straley.
5: And said, hey, you know, what do you guys have for biology credits? And she's like, well, I have funding to send somebody to this meeting. That was how I went to the first regulatory meeting I ever attended, actually.
4: It was a meeting of the Federal Subsistence Board, the decision-making body that oversees the management of fish and wildlife subsistence regulations in Alaska. The meeting was Bauscher's first introduction to Alaska's unique blend of federal and state management and the role of local advisory committees, all with opportunities for public input.
5: And I just thought it was so cool to see that democratic processes exist where any person could write a proposal to make a change, and you could actually watch people go up and give testimony and change the outcomes of those decisions.
4: The class was a partnership between UAS and the U.S. Forest Service. At the time, it wasn't very involved. Bauscher says students would attend one Forest Service presentation and then go to the meeting.
5: Through my own explorations of trying to participate in the advisory committee process, you start to realize like there's not a manual for engaging in these spaces, and you can't really learn it but by doing it.
4: Soon, with the support of community partners, she would help reimagine the course. After Straley asked her to come on and help lead the course as an adjunct professor, she reworked the content with a focus on experiential learning, guiding students through the process and thinking about their own relationships to resources before attending the meeting and testifying.
5: It was more about trying to set up this opportunity to have this experience to bring people into these spaces, but do it in a way where they have a bit of a structure and a bit more of an understanding before they just get thrown into it or show up like a deer in headlights like I did the very first meeting. Like, who are all these people and how does this work?
4: The class saw success engaging students at the local level and at several high schools. And groups that Voucher worked with, like the Southeast Regional Advisory Council and the Sitka Conservation Society, wanted to see it expand to help make the public input process more accessible to folks in rural communities.
6: When you get down to the local level, it's actually really hard for people to figure out how to make sure that that system reflects their needs.
4: Ashley Bulwark is a fish biologist with the Forest Service, and for the past few years, she and Voucher have been working together on the next phase of the course.
6: Try to help break down some of those barriers and make that space more welcoming and help people navigate it in a way that both they realize how important it is, but also that it's not challenging or intimidating to be in that space. We both have teaching backgrounds, and so we really sat down and thought, okay, what would this look like?
4: So they squeezed the contents of the 4-week curriculum into a 4-hour workshop and took it to more than 14 communities across Southeast Alaska.
6: Literally, we all know things here in Southeast Alaska are difficult, right? And so we have taken small planes, large planes, boats, you name it. We have driven to different places. And every community is different as far as how do you even reach people in your community to tell them this opportunity is coming.
4: This summer, Voucher and Bulwark were honored with a National Rise to the Future Award. In previous years, recipients were invited to the White House for a Rose Garden reception, but this year the ceremony was on Zoom. That allowed Voucher to attend under uniquely Alaskan circumstances.
5: I was supposed to come over on a boat ahead of kingfishing, and they actually very sweetly delayed the departure so that I could participate in the virtual awards ceremony because the Starlink wasn't working.
4: Both Bulwark and Voucher are honored to receive the award, but they give credit to their many partners for helping them share and engage with a growing number of stakeholders across the region. Here's Bulwark.
6: I think that's the biggest thing for me is like receiving an award like this is awesome, but it really is not just Heather and I who like made this possible. It takes so many people to make this work. And in classic Southeast fashion, everyone sort of comes together to make this happen.
4: Reporting in Sitka, I'm Catherine Rose.
0: And that's all for this edition of Alaska News Nightly. If you missed any of tonight's stories, we're online at alaskapublic.org and wherever you get your podcasts. We had reports tonight from Eric Stone and Yvonne Crumry in Juneau, Simon Lopez in Homer, Sydney Dauphine in Ketchikan, Katie Ruther in Alaska, and Lauren Salemo and Catherine Rose in Sitka. If you want to send us a news tip, question, or comment, email us at news@alaskapublic.org. Our audio engineer is Crystal Hyde, Patrick Gilchrist is our producer, and I'm Casey Grove. Good night.

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3: Litnaurist igaluri yumaut. 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

0: This is KYUK, public radio for the Yukon-Kuskokwim Delta. I'm Samantha Watson. Seven candidates are vying for four seats on the Bethel City Council in this year's municipal elections. Six of these candidates, Pamela Conrad, Rose Sugar Henderson, Joseph Klaika, Alicia Miner, Lilina Polike, and Greg Schiedler, showed up at City Hall on September 17th to make a case for why they are the right choice in KYUK's Bethel City Council Candidates Forum. Write-in candidate Gary Watson did not participate in the forum due to a scheduling conflict. KYUK's Evan Erickson has this report.
1: Rose Sugar Henderson, an incumbent wrapping up her third term as mayor, says her top priority is housing. She said she's encouraged that the city has been able to leverage grants to build residential units, including two new triplexes. Henderson says the long-term infrastructure at the top of her mind is getting the whole community on piped water and sewer services. She says progress on the project faltered during the COVID-19 pandemic, but that it's important for fairness in billing. The vast majority of Bethel households rely on hauled services that are less affordable overall.
2: Once we get all these little projects that were just as important done, that would be a very big, expensive project, but it is needed.
1: Incumbent Pamela Conrad, wrapping up 2 years on the council, says her top priority is maintaining forward-thinking projects the city has kickstarted.
3: Unfortunately, a lot of federal funding is disappearing and things like that, but I want to try and keep us on track.
1: Greg Schiedler has served a year on the council. He echoed Conrad and says he wants to continue pushing forward what he says is a robust capital projects budget. That budget includes water and sewer upgrades, the Yukon-Kuskokwim Fitness Center expansion, police vehicles, and streets and roads equipment, among others. But a range of capital and operational improvements are on hold as the city grapples with rising energy, personnel, and insurance costs. All four incumbent candidates who spent significant time on the budget said the cuts had been hard decisions, but that they are hopefully temporary. Joseph Klaika, back in the running after serving 4.5 terms as Bethel mayor more than a decade ago, says he would focus on the community impacts of fuel price spikes expected across the region.
4: I think the most pressing issue is always going to be trying to control costs going to our citizens, especially water and sewer, which we have some control over, and I anticipate that all those costs are going to escalate quite a bit.
1: Klaika says cost increases are already on supermarket shelves.
4: You go to AC, and I'm shocked at the prices, and they were high when I first came here 35 years ago, so being shocked now is surprising.
1: Incumbent candidate Alicia Miner says a priority for her is cleaning up properties that pose a public safety risk, a process known as nuisance abatement. The Miner also says she would push for steps that avoid the city taking official action.
5: Just trying to work with people, not necessarily penalize them, but just educate about the importance of keeping your property clean.
1: Newcomer candidate Lilina Polike, who works for the Yukon-Kuskokwim Health Corporation as its director of pharmacy, says she's interested in establishing more youth programs that can keep homegrown talent in the community. Apolike says housing availability is also a top concern for her. It's a problem she has firsthand experience with.
6: It's difficult to tell, you know, as a director that, you know, you need to come to work at YKHC when I don't have a house for you to live in.
1: Conrad says one of her priorities would be to focus on providing recreational opportunities that could provide alternative activities for people with substance abuse issues.
3: I think the best way to counteract that is give people a place where they can go and socialize and be with other people that doesn't have to have a substance to support it.
1: Kelly Lincoln of the Delta Discovery asked candidates what the council can do to address perceived public safety issues related to a homeless camp in Bethel, which drew a range of responses. Miner says she would focus on greater mental health resources and keeping Bethel Winter House open. In January, the council voted to give the community's only cold weather shelter additional funding after it expanded hours in response to a period of extreme cold. Conrad, who is a Bethel Winter House board member, also advocated for the shelter. Henderson followed suit and added that she would like to see Pillar, tribal, and healthcare institutions in Bethel support the shelter and help address homelessness in Bethel. Apolike says supporting the shelter and promoting other safe spaces for people to go could go hand in hand with efforts to address loitering in the community. Schiedler says more resources are needed to address what he sees as a common pattern.
7: I want to try to work through getting the revolving door of getting people just potentially sober and released.
1: Addressing the public safety aspect of the question, Klaika says the city could clear out brush in community areas with low visibility, and that police should be diligent about intervening in cases of public intoxication. When candidates had the opportunity to ask each other questions about their priorities, multiple candidates brought up the need to pave more of Bethel's roads. Otherwise, many of the same themes appeared: getting the entire city on piped water and sewer, building new housing, and revitalizing community spaces. Miner, who has worked for the Lower Kuskokwim School District for more than 15 years, asked candidates what the city could do to increase opportunities for young people outside of school hours. Apollike suggested community tutoring programs and more internships with local organizations. Conrad said after-school programs through the city's Parks and Recreation Department would be beneficial. Henderson applauded a fire and police cadet program being developed and suggested similar programs. Schiedler said more after-school activities could be hosted by the Yukon-Kuskokwim Fitness Center. And Klaika said he thinks the city is already doing a lot to support youth programs and that it comes down to engagement from the community.
4: It's parental involvement and citizen involvement that's really going to make them successful.
1: Schiedler asked the other candidates what they would bring to the council if elected. Conrad says she hopes to use her seat on the council to promote Bethel as a beautiful place and an amazing community to live in. The other candidates all essentially agree with each other that connecting with the city's residents to inform their decisions will be critical if elected or re-elected to council. Bethel's municipal election is Tuesday, October 6th. All four seats up for election are for two-year terms. And a note to listeners, Joseph Klaika is a member of KYUK's board of directors and currently serves as its secretary. In Bethel, I'm Evan Erickson.
0: It's Fat Bear Week. The brown bears of Katmai National Park and Preserve have gotten really chubby this summer. And starting on Tuesday, you can vote for your favorite heavyset hopeful. Park Ranger Sarah Bruce says the bigger the bear, the better.
8: There is no such thing as too fat of a bear. The fatter a bear is, the healthier that bear is.
0: The Katmai bears have been bulking up on what officials say are unusually large sockeye salmon runs. And this year, there are even more bears vying for the fattest bear title. 16 contenders, including, for the first time, entire bear families. Bruce says the new additions highlight the challenges mother bears face fattening up their offspring.
8: And then to kind of show off how the mothers have to feed not only themselves, but all of these other cubs with them too. So they've got to work even harder.
0: Fat Bear Week started in 2014 as a one-day celebration. The bears have since become internet celebrities, drawing fans from all over the world. Layden Norman lives in Arkansas and runs a popular Fat Bear Week Facebook group. He says the competition offers a reprieve from the everyday stressors of life. There's no division, he says, just fat bears.
9: So I love just the community aspect of it. I love being able to make new friends.
0: This year's 16 rotund rivals include some familiar competitors like Chunk, last year's weighty winner. Online voting opens Tuesday and runs through September 29th.

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I'm Samantha Watson. 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

0: Good evening, Jingaya Gaukha. Today is Tuesday, September 22nd, 2026. Let's take a look at KYUK's weather for Bethel and the Kuskokwim Delta tonight. Partly cloudy with a low around 37, southwest wind around 5 miles per hour. Tomorrow, mostly sunny with a high near 46, calm wind becoming southeast around 5 miles per hour. For the lower Kuskokwim Valley tonight, partly cloudy with a low around 37, southwest wind around 5 miles per hour. Tomorrow, mostly cloudy with a high near 47, calm wind. And for Anchorage tonight, isolated showers before 7 p.m., otherwise partly cloudy with a low around 36, northwest wind around 5 miles per hour. Tomorrow, patchy fog before 10 a.m., otherwise mostly sunny with a high near 53, north wind around 5 miles per hour. And for the Bethel tides, a low tide of 0 feet at 9 a.m. and a high tide of 3.5 feet at 3 p.m. Sunrise time this morning was at 8:30 a.m. Sunset time will be at 8:48 p.m. Kuyana Jaknak for listening to KYUK 6:40 a.m. Mani Mamtari Shagmi.
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0: Today is Tuesday, September 22nd, 2026. Let's take a look at KYUK's Tinder Drums announcements. Join the latest Brown Bag Lunch and Learn lecture at KUC this Wednesday in room 118 with Julie McWilliams, a local gardener that will discuss gardening tips from beginner to advanced. YKHC Behavioral Health invites everyone to attend their wellness and recovery event at the Bethel Hospital Blueberry Conference Room this Friday from 8 a.m. to 5 p.m. to hear from speakers, learn about resources, and more. YKHC Behavioral Health invites everyone to participate in a wellness recovery walk, followed by a barbecue lunch at the Ayagnirvik Healing Center behind the Bethel Post Office from noon to 3 p.m. this Saturday, September 26th. And the Yukon Kuskokwim Delta Regional Hospital Emergency Department entrance is closed until October 20th. Please use the hospital's main entrance for emergency room access during this closure and follow signs to the ER. If you have any other Tinder Drums messages, please email your messages to radio@kyuk.org or call 543-3131. Kuyana Jaknak for listening to KYUK 640 AM Mani Mamtari Sagami.
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2: 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Ukvik. Willow. Ukvik. 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Willow.
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3: Ukvik.
2: Ukvik. Willow.
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0: All eyes are on New York, where global leaders are gathering for the opening of the United Nations General Assembly.
1: Our co-host Mary Louise Kelly is there and speaks to the head of the Council on Foreign Relations.
0: It's Tuesday, September 22nd, and this is All Things Considered from NPR News. I'm Juana Summers.
1: And I'm Scott Detrow. The Baltimore Orioles are winding up another tough season.
0: I speak with owner David Rubenstein about the lessons he's learned since purchasing his hometown team.
2: If you want people to love you, don't buy a sports team.
1: Also, how comedian Pooja Reddy drew from her childhood in a Kentucky farming community for her new country cabaret show.
3: I would listen to the country songs, and I would be writing myself into the music. Brown skin, mustache.
0: Those stories and more are coming up after this summary of the day's news.
4: Live from NPR News in Washington, I'm Ryland Barton. President Trump says he has a big decision to make on Iran. Does he make a deal with them or, quote, annihilate them? NPR's Michelle Kellerman reports on Trump's address to the UN General Assembly today.
5: President Trump says he has some options on Iran. He says he thinks they'll make a deal after the U.S. midterm elections. But he's also warning Iran that the U.S. could, quote, drive them into hell with no chance of survival and no hope for future greatness for generations. The U.S. launched the war without international backing, and many countries are looking to the U.S. and Iran to de-escalate and reopen the Strait of Hormuz. But the Iranian-backed Houthis in Yemen are threatening another key trade route in the Red Sea, and the U.N. Secretary General Antonio Guterres says it's time to resolve this. Michelle Kellerman, NPR News, the United Nations.
4: The Supreme Court won't intervene in a custody dispute over a five-week-old child who was born in Texas after a surrogate refused a California couple's wishes to have an abortion. The child was born with a life-threatening heart condition. Justice Elena Kagan denied the request from McKenna West, who was seeking conservatorship over a baby boy she gave birth to in Dallas. Former Democratic Vice President Kamala Harris joined Michigan Senate candidate Abdul El-Sayed in an event on black maternal health. As Michigan Public Radio's Russ McNamara reports, Harris's endorsement aims to heal fractures within the party.
6: I'm here to support Dr. El-Sayed because on this subject, I know he will be a champion.
7: Vice President Harris had received the endorsement of El-Sayed in her 2024 presidential run, but El-Sayed remained critical of her policy towards Israel's attacks in Gaza. At a news conference earlier in the day, El-Sayed explained why she got his vote in 2024.
8: I understood that she would be the better option, and that's why I endorsed her. It's why I campaigned for her, and it's also why, worked with the campaign to try to move on that issue.
7: In a statement, El-Sayed's opponent, Republican Mike Rogers, called the endorsement desperate. For NPR News, I'm Russ McNamara in Detroit.
4: The attorney for a Venezuelan man shot by a federal immigration officer in Texas says he still has a bullet lodged in his back and is being held in a detention center. Lawyer Kate Lincoln Goldfinch says 28-year-old Wilbur Rafael Garces Perez is in pain and has been placed in isolation.
9: This morning he reported to me that they shackled him yesterday afternoon and took him to a hospital where he was given an IV drip. He was not provided surgery. He still has the bullet in his body. He's got his arm in a sling, and he's back at the detention center now reporting to me that he's been placed in isolation with a regular bed as opposed to a medical bed, and he's in a lot of pain. He's just on Tylenol and ibuprofen.
4: She says he was shot while making a DoorDash delivery in Austin. You're listening to NPR News from Washington. Hurricane Polo is gaining strength as it moves along Mexico's southwestern coast as a Category 5. The National Hurricane Center reports Polo is an extremely dangerous storm with sustained winds of 175 miles an hour. Mexican authorities have suspended classes in several coastal areas as Polo brushed along the coastline. Ella Langley has set a new all-time Billboard chart record. As NPR's Stephen Thompson reports, she's taken the throne from Mariah Carey, though perhaps not for long.

0: This week, Ella Langley's Choosin' Texas is the number one song in the country. He's choosin' Texas, I can tell. The track has now spent 23 weeks on top of the Billboard Hot 100. That's never been done before. Last winter, Mariah Carey reached 22 weeks at number one with All I Want for Christmas Is You. That song returned to the top of the charts during the most recent holiday season. And it's a hit every December, so Langley has her work cut out for her in the weeks to come. If Choosin' Texas can't rack up a bunch more weeks on top of the charts, Ella Langley may soon find herself re-gifting the all-time record right back to pop music's Queen of Christmas. Stephen Thompson, NPR News.
1: It's harvest time in California wine country, but many growers are struggling to sell their grapes as Americans cut back on drinking. Farmers are tearing out their vineyards, selling their land, or planting other crops as they lose faith in the wine business. Many California growers can't find buyers as the industry produces more wine grapes than the market wants. Wine consumption is declining globally as people drink less. This is NPR News from Washington.
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0: 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I'm Scott Detrow in Washington.
1: And I'm Mary Louise Kelly in New York, where the United Nations is still standing. The UN General Assembly is in full swing. UNGO Week, as the diplomats who are racing past you in the hallways call it. In years past, President Trump has used his address here to threaten the UN. Today, he spoke of himself as a peacemaker, someone ending wars, except for Iran, which he threatened once again to annihilate. His word. Well, Michael Froman was watching and listening. Michael Froman is president of the Council on Foreign Relations, and he is here with me now in our New York bureau. Hi there.
2: Thanks for having me.
1: What was your top takeaway from today?
2: Well, first of all, I think the president did try and position himself as a peacemaker, somebody to resolve all of the outstanding foreign policy issues that have bedeviled the United States for years.
1: Except for the countries he wants to annihilate.
2: Well, including Iran,
1: Cuba and Iran,
2: the Middle East, Venezuela, perhaps Cuba down the road. But as you said, on Iran, there was very much a path to be taken, whether it's a reach agreement or annihilation. On the Middle East, the Gaza plan that he put forward, I think we're 1.5 points into a 20-point plan. It's difficult to see how we progress from here. And on Russia-Ukraine, he called for an end to it. He said it has to end, but there wasn't any specifics about how we might get there, although his administration has certainly been engaged in that process. Notably absent, almost any mention of China, the competitor of the United States, conceivably the one who with the United States is defining the nature of the world order going forward, and there was very little mention of that at all. And with regard to AI, really all systems go, that we are in a competition, we're going to win, and there's going to be very little effort to put guardrails or regulation around it.
1: Except that President Trump would like to rename it because the artificial, that is the A in AI, President Trump says makes it sound fake, and he says it's not.
2: It's a branding issue.
1: Stay with Iran for a second. The president of Iran, Masoud Pezeshkian, is expected to speak, scheduled to speak at the UN tomorrow. Same stage. Any guesses as to what we will hear?
2: Well, my sense is he'll go through the litany of criticisms and complaints about the United States and Israel over the last several years. But he's not in a particularly strong position because the UN, including the Security Council, has condemned Iran for closing the Strait of Hormuz, and there's an international effort to keep it open. So most of the delegates in the hallway will be on the side of those who would like to see normalcy reimposed on the Strait of Hormuz and ships being able to pass freely, as had been the case really for decades before.
1: It doesn't sound like you're holding your breath for a major diplomatic breakthrough to emerge from this gathering of the United Nations.
2: No, look, the most important meetings are those probably not in the hallway, but along the sides. The fact that the Trump administration has met with the Iranians will continue to meet conceivably with them while they are in town, and hopefully they can make progress there on the outstanding issues.
1: That's interesting that a lot of the meat of the diplomacy is happening in these private meetings, bilateral meetings on the sidelines, as opposed to within the Security Council or the General Assembly. Does that speak to the relevance of the United Nations big picture in 2026?
2: Well, the United Nations is really, it's a tale of two institutions. There's the operating institutions like the World Food Program or UNICEF that do really important on-the-ground work in the most difficult circumstances of dealing with humanitarian needs, health, development, and the like. And those are struggling now under limited resources, but really play a vital role. And then there's the political side of the UN, the General Assembly, the Security Council, where delegates get together to pass resolutions. In effect, if you look back over UN history, division has been more the norm than the exception. Mm-hmm. During the Cold War, the U.S. and the Soviet Union agreed on very little, and very little got through the Security Council. Now, between the competition with China and the conflict with Russia, again, the Security Council is not very effective. And the real question for the future is, as we are about to pick a new Secretary General, new leadership of the UN, will there be somebody there who can build consensus among the member states, create credibility, be a larger-than-life figure to address some of these big issues like war and peace that that the UN was designed and intended to deal with, or will it be more of a bureaucratic approach and really be susceptible to the pressures of politics from the United States or elsewhere?
1: Huge and very open question as outgoing Secretary General Antonio Guterres prepares to wrap up at the end of this year. You mentioned that we didn't hear much about China in this speech today, perhaps because the big meeting with China is coming on Thursday, and it will not be at the UN. It will be back in Washington. I was going to ask what you're watching for next. Will you be shifting your gaze along with many of the rest of us to Washington as this week progresses?
2: Well, I imagine. I don't think there's high expectations of major deliverables coming out of this meeting. It's a state visit, but it's a relatively short state visit. I think the hope is from the part of the administration, I think also on the part of the Chinese, is just to keep this low level of detente going, stability in the relationship over the course of the year. This is the second of four potential summits there will be this year between President Xi and President Trump. There may be some progress on a trade issue here or a trade issue there, but the fundamental issues in the relationship are really being swept under the rug for now and in the hopes of maintaining stability.
1: Talking better than not talking. Michael Froman, President of the Council on Foreign Relations. Happy UNGA Week to you.
2: Thank you very much.
1: Thank you.
0: New York-based comic Pooja Reddy recognizes that details of her life can sound like an outlandish setup to a joke. She turned her small-town Kentucky youth of hunting, fishing, and country music into a new country cabaret show that defies stereotypes in witty ways. Julie Height of Nashville Public Radio got a preview.
3: Plenty of comics draw material from their childhoods. Pooja Reddy does that too, but plays up the paradoxes involved.
4: Y'all, I had an amazing childhood. They would have written books about it. Like Chicken Soup for the Indian Girl Soul, who was the only brown person in her school, and her classmates would call her Pooja, because they thought she was Mexican.
3: In that original song, Reddy describes the Kentucky farming community of her youth, a place where she learned about Southern politeness and chewing tobacco at a tender age. What it lacked was doctors, like her dad, which is why her South Indian immigrant parents settled their family there. They've all since left, but Reddy recently returned to reminisce.
5: I felt like I had a very normal Southern upbringing, just like any of my other classmates did. But at the end of the night, I was just going home and I was eating pappu and annam and biryani and eating some South Indian food.
3: Her family sometimes trekked to the nearest Hindu temple 90 miles away. Reddy also socialized with her friends at their Christian congregations.
5: I don't think I've ever been confused about my identity in terms of how Indian I am or how American I am. That's never been a conflict for me.
3: It was others who had hang-ups. When she left the South for an internship, she says people felt the need to tell her their low opinions of Kentuckians, like,
5: I've never met anyone from Kentucky. It's probably because they're not smart enough to leave. How could you be from there? I think experiences like that made me want to tell stories about what it means to be a person of color that has a strongly Southern identity.
3: Storytelling is a skill Reddy's always used to bridge cultural differences. In one of her signature comedy bits, she recalls begging her parents to let her join her friends at a sleepaway camp run by the Kentucky Department of Fish and Wildlife.
6: I'm convinced that the only reason they let me go is because it was called Camp Curry. They're like, finally, our daughter is showing an interest in cooking.
3: Reddy first dabbled in satirical writing to friends during another internship with the Obama administration. After relocating to New York, she made comedy a priority, hitting open mics, landing residencies, and eventually workshopping what would become her new country cabaret show.
7: Pooja Reddy is white trash.
3: She'll premiere it at the famed New York nightclub Joe's Pub this month. Central to the show is Reddy's take on country music, a genre she's always wanted to reimagine. During her Kentucky visit, she stands at the edge of a lake dotted with pontoon boats. When she hung out here in her teens, the soundtrack was the bro country come-ons on the radio.
5: I would listen to the country songs and the protagonists would be, you know, blonde hair, mini skirt. And I was like, well, that's not me. And so I would be writing myself into the music. Brown skin, mustache. Her mom doesn't let you text her.
3: Reddy's Clever Upgrade is a playfully audacious song actually titled Mustache. In spirit, she says it blends the self-assuredness of the first country song she ever loved, Gretchen Wilson's Redneck Woman, and the famous Bollywood number. And it speaks for Reddy's 15-year-old self, rolling her eyes at white beauty standards.

0: Reddy's self-aware jokes and skewering of stereotypes show that no population of people is monolithic, not cosmopolitan Northerners, rural Southerners, children of immigrants, or fans of country music.
1: We're not all that different, and maybe if somebody who looks like they wouldn't be a typical Southerner, maybe if it's coming from me, then you might actually buy it and believe it.
0: And get a laugh out of it. 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
1: 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I'm Scott Detrow.
2: And I'm Juana Summers. David Rubenstein has been a Baltimore Orioles fan for as long as he can remember.
3: I had gone to many opening days as a young child. I would get permission from my parents to go to the opening day, miss school. It was very common in Baltimore to do that because opening day was a big thing.
2: He never imagined that one day, decades later, he'd walk out onto the field in a different capacity.
3: And so here I'm at opening day, and I'm the owner. Just it was a bit surreal.
4: The Orioles officially welcomed the new ownership group.
3: And they called my name out.
4: Baltimore native philanthropist and investor David Rubenstein.
3: You know, I didn't know whether people would boo or not, or people would yell out, what the hell is he doing there? How'd he get to be the owner?
2: Rubenstein has pledged to bring a World Series title back to Baltimore, which, as an Orioles fan, I love to hear. But since he acquired the team in 2024, that success has not materialized. Even so, Rubenstein has embraced some of the fan base's proudest rituals.
3: We have lots of traditions, as you know, in Camden Yards. One of them is to yell out the word O during the middle of the Star Spangled Banner. When we sing the Star Spangled Banner, this was written in Baltimore, but it's sung in every single stadium around the country in every sporting event, and it's really one of our hometown songs, in effect.
2: In his new book, Inside the Owner's Box, Conversations on Power and Leadership in Sports, Rubenstein writes about his commitment to not just a successful sports franchise, but also investing in the city of Baltimore. When I spoke with Rubenstein last week, I asked him what he'd learned about owning a sports franchise.
3: People are not going to tell you how great you are, how wonderful you are. Generally, people are going to criticize you more than they're going to praise you, and you have to get used to that. I also recognize that earnings are not as important as how the team does on the field. So in baseball or other sports, any earnings are really way down the road, and you're really living with the ups and downs of the team's performance on the field. And if the team isn't doing that well on the field, even though they might like you personally, you as an owner, you're probably going to be criticized by the fans. And maybe you're one of the fans who might be criticizing me. Who knows?
2: You've written in your new book about the financial strategies behind ownership, and you've said that most owners, they're not primarily motivated by money, or at least by near-term gains. After speaking to so many owners, what do you think they're actually buying? Are they motivated by profit, prestige, civic influence, immortality, something else?
3: Right. Well, the world has changed. In the 1920s, 30s, 40s, 50s, the wealthiest people in the United States were not buying sports teams. Today, people who buy these teams are generally pretty wealthy, and they've made their considerable wealth elsewhere, so they don't focus as much on making money quarter to quarter or year after year. Sure, they want to make money, but they're really focused on performance on the field, and hopefully they'll get a lot of pleasure out of that. So money making is nice, but it's not the driving force in these investments.
2: I want to talk a little bit more about those conversations that you've been having with owners, both just personally and in your book. What did another owner tell you, or was there a thing that another owner told you that caused you to change the way that you run the Orioles?
3: Well, one owner told me very smartly, don't just sit in the owner's box. Go outside and see other people in the game. So I don't just sit in the owner's box. I typically go and sit on the field. I go sit in the bleachers. I go walk around the stadium. And for a long time, I was handing out hats and baseballs and doing other things, trying to get to know other fans and not just sitting in the owner's box, which is tempting to do because it's relatively nice food there and
2: right.
3: You have a great view. And people tell you in the owner's box how wonderful you are. But if you go out into the bleachers, people aren't going to tell you how wonderful you are, and you'll learn more about what your fan base thinks. So one owner told me that. I thought it was very useful, and I've tried to do that.
2: I wonder if there's one conversation with a fan that you had when you were making your way around Camden Yards that really stuck out to you.
3: The things that I remember the most are when little children, 6, 7, 8-year-olds, come up to me, give me a baseball, and ask me to sign it. Now, they don't really know who I am, and they don't know what they're going to do with my autograph, but obviously their parents have said, this is a person who you should have an autograph with. But nothing matches the pleasure that you can see in the eyes of a 7, 8, 9-year-old child when you sign their autograph for them, and they're so happy. It's hard to capture that happiness elsewhere in life.
2: What's the biggest lesson you learned from doing these interviews?
3: There's an old saying in Washington, if you want a friend, buy a dog. And, you know, if you want people to love you, don't buy a sports team. Because, you know, they're only going to be one championship each year in any sport. And the chances, therefore, are highly stacked against you. And so if you're looking for people to tell you how great you are or how wonderful you are, don't buy a sports team because you're rarely going to be found in that position. You might win a championship one year, but it's very rare to win two or three in a row. And certainly most people are never going to win a championship. And so the lesson I've learned is that you should try to do something that makes the city better and make the overall environment for the fans better. But if you're looking to be praised for what you do, find something else to do in life.
2: How do you hope this city and the Orioles fan base remembers you? What would make Baltimoreans say years into the future that David Rubenstein was a good steward of this team?
3: Well, I hope at some point they'll say he brought the team back to a championship level. We haven't won a World Series since 1983, which is a long time ago. So if we could win a World Series, and again, they're one out of 30 teams are going to win each year, but if we could win a World Series, it would make me feel really good, and people probably would remember that, though they should remember the players on the field more than they should probably remember the owners. But no doubt, I would like to contribute back to the city that it gave me a public school education, where my parents are buried, where I'm going to be buried, and where I've really spent a large part of my youth. So I'd like to give back in that way. As you probably know, I've lived in Washington for quite a while now and tried to contribute to the culture and the history of Washington, D.C. and various philanthropic things, but I probably could do a lot more in Baltimore, and that's what I'm working on now.
2: I do have to ask you, because you mentioned those cultural contributions, there's a lot of news surrounding the Kennedy Center. You used to be the chairman until you were ousted by President Trump last year. The Kennedy Center's future is uncertain amid court filings. President Trump has threatened to demolish the building. I have to ask you, David, how does it feel watching this all play out?
3: I was on the board of the Kennedy Center for 20 years, and the last 14 I served as chair. It was supposed to be a bipartisan cultural forum that really brought the best of the performing arts to Washington, D.C., and it's my hope that at time that will occur again. Clearly, it's got some troubles right now. I'm not on the board any longer. I'm not involved. I don't have any power. I don't have any means to really affect anything right now, but I'm hopeful that at some point we will return to a more normal situation with the Kennedy Center.
2: Is it hard, given the years of personal investment that you made in the Kennedy Center and building it up, to watch this happen?
3: Well, I'm not happy with what's happening, for sure, but you know, I recognize that I can't control anything right now, and that everything is outside of my domain at this point.
2: Yeah.
3: But I obviously watching it and hoping that we can restore the Kennedy Center at some point, and it was an opportunity for me to return to do so. I would be happy to do so. If anybody wants me to help, I'd be happy to do whatever I could, but at the moment, I don't think that's likely.
2: We've been speaking with David Rubenstein. His new book is Inside the Owner's Box, Conversations on Power and Leadership in Sports. David, thanks so much.
3: My pleasure. Thank you for having me.

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1: Three news organizations are suing President Trump after his administration cut off their access to the White House. He explicitly said he didn't like their stories. Now the news organizations argue that amounts to viewpoint discrimination. We'll hear about the first court hearing tomorrow on Morning Edition from NPR News.

0: Good evening, folks. It is Tuesday evening, September 22nd, which means it is time for a regularly scheduled Bethel City Council meeting. We will patch in just a moment here as things get started. And again, we'll carry this regular meeting. The next regular City Council meeting will be in 2 weeks from now on Tuesday. And stay tuned.
1: In Culver City, California, I'm Dwayne Brown. In Mississippi, a grand jury
2: recording in progress.
3: All right, good evening, everybody. I'll call this September 22nd, 2026 regular City Council meeting of the Bethel City Council to order. The time is 6:30. Would everyone please rise and join me in the Pledge of Allegiance? I pledge allegiance to the flag of the United States of America and to the republic for which it stands, one nation under God, indivisible, with liberty and justice for all. Thank you. Clerk Morgan, roll call, please.
4: Councilmember Schiedler.
5: Present.
4: Councilmember Keim.
6: I'm here.
4: Councilmember Conrad.
7: Present.
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8: Here.
4: Councilmember Springer.
9: Here.
4: Vice Mayor Keller?
3: Here.
4: Mayor Henderson?
3: Here.
4: We have 7 members present.
3: Ran, thank you. All right, people to be heard. For people to be heard, the public can participate in person, virtually by Zoom, or by submitting written comments. We don't have anybody in chambers today. Is there anyone online that would like to speak under people to be heard? Hearing none. Clerk Morgan, do we have any written comments?
4: No written comments were submitted.
3: Okay, thank you. Moving on to approval of the consent agenda and regular agenda. For members of the public attending online, the agenda and meeting documents are available on the city's website. Is there a motion to adopt the consent and regular agenda?
5: I so move.
3: Thank you, Councilmember Schiedler. Is there a second?
8: Second.
3: Thank you, Councilmember Minor. Are there any council members that would like to remove an item from the consent agenda? If so, it should be removed from the consent agenda now. All right. Does any council members have a potential conflict of interest on any consent agenda items that will be approved this evening? If so, they should be removed from the agenda, consent agenda now as well. Are there any council members that would like to make an amendment to the agenda? All right. With no other discussion about the agenda, all those in favor of the consent and regular agenda, please signify by saying aye.
10: Aye.
6: Aye.
3: Any opposed? Oops, sorry, Kelsey, I forgot you were up there. Sorry. Any opposed? Motion carried. All right, item 6.1, the 9/8/2026 regular City Council meeting minutes passed on the consent agenda. Moving on to reports of standing committees. Tonight we will start with the Port Commission, Councilmember Conrad.
7: Unfortunately, we did not have quorum last night. However, the port director indicated that AML still has a barge coming in. Alaska Logistics will have one barge, and they're going to continue to receive fuel barges through the middle of October and pretty much intend to leave the floats out as well and intend to pull them up mid-month just to let people know so they can start planning and get their watercraft out.
3: Awesome. All right. We'll move on to the community action grant. Councilmember Minor.
8: We're done meeting for now.
3: Community Parks and Rec, Vice Mayor Keller.
11: Thank you. I actually missed the last meeting, and then we did not have quorum, so I look forward to the next meeting.
3: Okay. Public Works, Council Member Keim.
6: We still have not been able to meet due to lack of quorum.
3: Okay. Public Safety and Transportation, Councilmember Springer.
9: Yeah, thanks, Madam Mayor. We also didn't have a quorum on September 2nd, so we got a meeting coming up in early October.
3: All right. Finance Committee, Councilmember Schiedler.
5: I have not had a meeting since the last City Council meeting. Next meeting is scheduled for the 28th at 6 p.m.
3: All right. And the last one is mine. We have not had a meeting since the last council meeting. Our next meeting is October 8th. All right, moving on to item number 8, special order of business. We have no special order of business tonight. Moving on to item number 9, unfinished business. Public hearing of ordinance 26-14, amending the Bethel Municipal Code 2.04.180, organization of council, allowing rescheduling of council meetings due to a holiday. I will open the public hearing for ordinance 26-14. Is there anybody that would like to be heard? Again, we have nobody here in chambers. Is there anyone online that would like to speak to this public hearing? All right, seeing and hearing no one, I will close the public hearing. Is there a motion to adopt ordinance 26-14? Thank you, Vice Mayor Keller. Can I get a second?
8: Second.
3: Thank you, Councilmember Minor. Any discussion, anybody?
11: No, ma'am.
3: All right, hearing none, all those in favor, please signify by saying aye.
2: Aye.
6: Aye, sorry.
3: Any opposed? Motion carried. Moving on to new business, item 10.1, introduction of ordinance 26-15, authorizing the acquisition of interest in land rights of way under BMC 4.08.020 from the heirs of Lena Phillip and Kiana Swope, brought to us by the city manager, passed on the consent agenda. Item 10.2, introduction of ordinance 26-16, approving the disposal by lease of city-owned real property, U.S. Survey 3230A and B, Block 7, lots 16 through 21, to Alaska Directional in furthermore of development of local trade or industry pursuant to Bethel Municipal Code 4.08.030C, brought to us by the city manager, also passed on the consent agenda. Whew, that's a really big name. Moving on to 10.3, AM 26-20, authorize the city manager to continue to provide water, sewer, and solid waste payments for Etset Place, a permanent supportive housing operated by the Bethel Winter House, and to purchase and install a replacement water meter serving the Bethel Winter House overnight shelter, brought to us by City Manager Strickler. Is there a motion to approve AM 26-20? Thank you, Councilmember Springer. Can I get a second?
10: Second.
3: Thank you, Councilmember Schiedler. Councilmember Springer, you have first discussion.
9: Yeah, thanks, Madam Mayor. We've been supporting the Winter House with water and sewer utility. I remember from my time when I was the director of the senior center, I don't think that the water meter worked then. So we do need to have a water meter in there in order to be able to book the value of our contribution. So I'm in full support of the action memorandum.
3: Thank you, Councilmember Springer. Councilmember Schiedler.
5: Anything we do to support the Winter House, it's a good idea around here.
3: All right, anybody else have any discussion items?
11: No, thank you.
3: I have a question. So there's two different things on here, right? The water and sewer for the Winter House, and then it's the meter for the apartment building, right?
12: It's the meter for the Winter House and the continued water utility support and solid or water and wastewater for the Etzak Place, the apartment building. And I can provide a brief description if the council wishes. So a number of years ago, the city gift deeded ultimately the land and building for the Bethel Winter House to provide a shelter, a location for the community. That gift deed included in its transfer that the city would pay for the water and sewer utilities for that facility. When the Etzak Place was developed, there was I guess, a generalized interpretation that that deed included the new facility. But looking back, it does not include that the city will cover the water and sewer expenses for the ETSEC place. So we have budgeted this year for the water and sewer contributions to both locations. We only know how much water is being utilized at the ETSEC place. And so what this is doing is authorizing us to continue to pay for water and sewer at both locations and to use donation funding, which we don't have money for right now, but create a donation for the Bethel Winter House to install a meter. The meter belongs to the property itself, not the utility holder. Ultimately, the city is paying for the utility, but it's part of the property's responsibility to maintain that meter. They don't have funds in place to replace that meter. But we do have a shared interest in knowing how much water is being used at the facility. So I do think it's important for us to support them through the installation of that meter. One, so we know how much we need to budget for so we can make that enterprise whole through our general fund contributions. And then, you know, when we work through our budget process next year, look at our revenue over expenditures and see, you know, where that excess revenue might need to be placed for these social services.
3: Okay, so have they reached out to anybody else for assistance besides the city? Like ONC, could they help in the cost of the meter?
12: So I don't know that they have. So I sent communication to them. I don't believe I've received an email communication back from them after we provided them notice of this issue. When we did say that they are responsible for the meter, they had indicated at that point a prior communication that they just did not have the funding to get a meter. I did not follow up with, have you asked other agencies for support? No.
3: Okay. Well, I don't mind voting for this, but it makes me nervous that the city is the first go-to place when somebody needs something or when somebody wants something. And now we're in a predicament with our budget where we're having to cut here and cut there and deprive departments this and deprive departments that. So I really want to encourage those organizations to also look other places for funding. I know ONC, I know you serve a lot of ONC tribal members, so I'm sure that they have funding that can help with that. All right, any other questions, comments, or concerns for City Manager Strickler? All right, hearing none, all those in favor of AM 2620, please signify by saying aye.
2: Aye.
10: Aye. Aye.
3: Any opposed? Motion carried. Moving on to item 10.4, IM 26-09, documentation that the Bethel City Council received and reviewed the full financial budget report and water and wastewater activity report for the month of August 2026 passed on the consent agenda. Moving on to item number 11, reports. 11.1, the mayor's report. I'm sorry, I do not have a report this meeting. We'll move on to item 11.2, the city manager's report.
12: I don't have much to add to my written and verbal report from the last city council meeting, but I'm happy to expand if there are any questions on what's been submitted or any other municipal operations, if the council has any.
3: Anybody have any questions? Wow, this is going to be a quick meeting, I see. Moving on to, all right, thank you, City Manager Strickler. Moving on to 11.3, the clerk's report.
4: So early voting is in progress here at City Hall for the regular city election and also for the absentee voting for the REAA election. We're going to be open for early voting Monday through Friday, 8:30 a.m. to 5 p.m. On Thursdays, we'll stay open until 6 p.m. And it's here at City Hall, 300 State Highway. Another important date to keep in mind is September 26th is the last day for voters to request an absentee by mail ballot for the city election. September 29th is a deadline to request an electronic ballot. And October 6, 2026, Election Day for the municipal election, the REA election. Both precincts are at the Cultural Center. With the passage of the ordinance tonight, that means the, I want to mention the upcoming meeting. So the next city council meeting is October 13th, 2026. And at that meeting, we'll be the swearing in of the new council members. And then we'll have a special meeting the following Tuesday on October 20th. And I'll send everybody a notice of that meeting. And that's it from the clerk's report. Thank you.
3: Thank you. Anybody have any questions, comments, or concerns for Clerk Morgan? All right, hearing none. Moving on to item number 12, council member comments. Tonight I will start. I really don't have anything. This weather has been so wacky. I'm hoping everybody is ready for a cold, stormy winter. I know it's been raining a lot, but these past couple days have been pretty nice. So use the time to prepare your property and your home for the upcoming winter. And also I want to say I appreciate those that have been following the school speed limit in the mornings and the afternoons. It really does make a big difference to see that happening. And I think that's all I have. I'll move on to Vice Mayor Keller.
11: Thank you. I'll probably just echo the school area. I don't know, but I could have swore the other day a kid may have gotten like kind of nicked by a vehicle. Two things to be said about that. One, slow down. I think one of those lights over there is out, so it makes it really hard to see, and it's so much darker in the morning. But on the other side of that, teach your kids to use a crosswalk.
3: Mm-hmm.
11: I get so annoyed when people just cross. I mean, if there's nobody there, more power to you. But, you know, just crossing anywhere and expecting cars to know that you're there or that you're about to cross, that drives me crazy, and it's so dangerous. So encourage your kids and everyone else to use the crosswalks. That's it.
3: Thank you. Council Member Springer.
9: Thanks, Madam Mayor. It's nice to see this, these couple of days of beautiful weather. Looks like the end of moose season turned out to be a weather bust in more ways than one. And our condolences out to the family that lost a couple of their loved ones out there in the river. Yeah, drive carefully. It's still getting darker. And I guess no telling what the last barge is going to bring for fuel prices for us. So thanks, Madam Mayor.
3: Thank you, Council Member Springer. Council Member Minor.
8: I was just going to say there were a couple of sad events that happened over the weekend. So I'm thinking about the family, friends, and loved ones that were impacted. Thank you to the people in the city that responded to those events. And just keep your loved ones close. And I appreciate the people of Bethel.
3: Thank you. Council Member Conrad.
7: There have been one or two posts on Facebook about inappropriately behaving dogs in people's yards. And I would really like to address the comments of taking BB guns and shooting the dogs or things like that. There is a system in place. Please call the police department. They will pick the dog up and put them in the pound

0: The pound is still in operations. It's just not where it was before. There were really no bad dogs. There were mostly bad dog owners, and I think it's terrible to commit animal
1: Mm-hmm.

0: I don't have any comments. Thank you.
1: Thank you. All right, moving on to item number 13, executive session. We don't have an executive session tonight. Moving on to item number 14, adjournment. Thank
2: Second.
1: you. Thank you, Councilmember Keller, and thank you, Councilmember Springer. All those in favor, please signify by saying aye.
3: Aye. Aye.
1: Any opposed? Motion carried. Thank you, everybody. Whew, 49 minutes. No, 29 minutes.
4: All right, folks, that concludes tonight's Bethel City Council meeting. I misspoke at the beginning of this meeting. The next regular City Council meeting will not be in 2 weeks, but in 3 weeks on Tuesday, October 13th. That will be after the new City Council members are sworn in. Thanks so much.
5: Considered from NPR News, I'm Scott Detrow.
6: And I'm Juana Summers. Today, the Department of Health and Human Services announced it had done something it has never done before. It canceled the health insurance of 760,000 people enrolled in plans in the Affordable Care Act marketplace, also known as healthcare.gov. NPR's Selena Simmons-Duffin is here to tell us more. Hi.
7: Hi, Juana.
6: So, Selena, I understand that Vice President J.D. Vance held a press conference today.
7: Yeah, that's right. It was under the auspice of the White House Anti-Fraud Task Force led by Vance. He was talking about the federal health insurance marketplace, also known as Obamacare. Mm-hmm. And just as a reminder, this is for people who don't get insurance from their job or a public program like Medicare or Medicaid. They can go on healthcare.gov and buy a private health insurance plan, oftentimes with premium subsidies paid for by the federal government. So today, Vice President Vance said that fraudster brokers were signing up, quote, phantom people into these plans. Here's Vance.
8: You have a system where on the one hand, brokers are paid money to feed patients into the system, while on the other hand, the government isn't even checking whether the people enrolled are actually eligible for the program. What do you have? Of course, rampant, rampant fraud.
7: So he put the blame on brokers for committing the fraud and announced moves to punish them, like stopping new brokers from registering for the upcoming open enrollment and changing enrollment processes. He said the government would save more than $2 billion in subsidies they would have been sending to insurance companies for those enrollments that they canceled.
6: Interesting. So did the officials explain their process for identifying these enrollments as fraudulent?
7: Not in a lot of detail, no. But Cynthia Cox, who's the director of the program on the Affordable Care Act at KFF, which is a nonpartisan health research organization, filled in some details with her understanding of how this unfolded.
9: What we know is that the administration sent a list of about 1 million people to health insurance companies and asked these health insurance companies to try to make contact with those people. And if those people did not respond within 30 days, they ultimately had their plan canceled.
7: She says there is fraud in the marketplace, but it is also entirely possible that qualified people had their health insurance canceled here. They might not have replied to the notice in time.
9: People move, people have, you know, they don't check their email or their voicemail or, you know, that sort of thing.
6: Selena, what did Vance say about that possibility?
7: In the press conference, he and other Trump administration officials were asked that question a few times and essentially said they were confident that these were, quote, phantom enrollees. They said they tried to get in touch with them in a variety of ways, but if they didn't answer and if they hadn't filed a claim, their enrollment was canceled. And they also said they were looking at 400,000 more enrollees who might get their plans canceled. Sources I spoke with today said there just needs to be more transparency about exactly how they're making sure not to cancel people's legitimate plans.
6: I mean, Selena, as you know, the midterms are just around the corner, and historically, health insurance has been a really big election issue. How's that fit in here?
7: Yeah, I mean, Republicans like to campaign on fighting fraud and on the failures of Obamacare, so this hits on both of those priorities. But health insurance also taps into the affordability issues that voters have been talking about a lot lately, and that cuts against Republicans. Millions of people really did lose their health insurance this year. I've spoken to many of them. Some couldn't afford their premiums anymore. Some have lost their Medicaid coverage. And this problem is only going to get worse in the coming year. Premiums are rising again. There are new work requirements in Medicaid that are projected to mean millions more people becoming uninsured. And that's because of the One Big Beautiful Bill Act that Republicans passed last year.
6: NPR's Selena Simmons-Duffin, thank you.
7: You're welcome.
5: Earlier this year, OpenAI announced that its powerful artificial intelligence had solved one of the hardest problems in mathematics. The company said it hoped the results would benefit all of humanity, but so far, it appears humans have learned very little from the AI's proof. NPR's Jeff Brumfield has been looking into why and joins me now. Jeff, Let's talk math.
2: Hi, Scott.
5: Explain this to me. OpenAI's model has churned out an answer that nobody understands, and I think we can all have flashbacks to math class and hearing our math teacher say, show your work. What did we learn from the AI's work?
2: Well, I'm going to channel my son's eighth grade math teacher. Shout out, Mr. Q. Please write your work clearly and legibly. And I have to say, the AI did not. Mm. It published a 166-page proof that mathematicians say just is really, really hard to read. Here's Javier Gomez Serrano with Brown University.
3: It's not written for humans. And the paper doesn't explain what parts are important.
2: Human mathematicians are now going through the proof to make sure it's right and figure out exactly what the AI did. I will say they do think it's right because it looks a lot like a solution that a couple of human mathematicians were very close to coming up with on their own.
5: It's not written for humans, is sticking with me. But let's talk about that. How did OpenAI beat those humans who were close?
2: Well, the mathematicians were Levent Apugay, and he worked at the rival company Anthropic, and Tristan Buckmaster, a mathematician at New York University. They were working on something called the Navier-Stokes problem. Basically, these are equations that are super useful in physics and engineering for describing fluid flow, but our fundamental understanding of why the equations work isn't all that great. So OpenAI got when these two were close to finding an answer, and they put their most powerful AI to work on it. 10,000 agents, 88 hours, and millions of dollars later, they appear to have beaten Buckmaster and Apugay to the punch. Obviously, those two are quite upset. But the larger problem is that the rest of the community says the solution just was presented terribly.
5: Assuming they figure this out and decipher the proof, this is a huge finding, and it sounds like AI will be doing more math in the future. I'm curious. Are mathematicians fearful this could be the end of their profession?
2: Not at all. In fact, one thing that was really interesting is I found a lot of mathematicians embracing AI. And, you know, when you think about it, it makes sense. Math is an intellectual endeavor that's used a lot of technology. I mean, calculators, computers have been in regular use for decades now. Again, the problem here isn't really the AI. It's how the humans used it. James Maynard is a mathematician at Oxford University.
10: If some of the decisions made by some of the humans involved had been just slightly different, this could have been a collaborative effort. It could have been a very wonderful conceptual advance for mathematics, and all mathematicians would be applauding. And unfortunately, because of the decisions of humans involved, it became this scrappy, messy battle.
5: I'm curious, is OpenAI going to do anything different going forward?
2: Well, just yesterday, it announced that it was going to consult an independent panel of mathematicians to help review and disseminate the results, hopefully clean things up a little bit. The company says it wants, quote, mathematicians to be at the center of shaping answers. But it also said that it wasn't going to slow down just because mathematicians want to, you know, take a look.
5: All right. That is NPR's Jeff Brumfield. Thank you for showing your work.
2: Thank you, Scott.

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2: Tamamta pilhut kluta mikilungumta asigalutungli kogalhkat umyoklukupilta. 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

Hi, I'm Leanne Hansen. 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

flood watch has been issued for the Kuskokwim Delta Coast and Nunavak Island from early Thursday morning to early Saturday morning, including the communities of Kipnuk, Quigilingok, and Quinnahock. Water levels up to 2 feet above the normal high tide line. Southeast wind gusts as high as 60 miles per hour on Thursday, and south gusts as high as 50 miles per hour on Friday are possible. A flood watch is in effect through Saturday afternoon for the interior Kuskokwim Delta, including Kuithluk, Kasigluk, Bethel, Napaskiak, Napakiak, Oscarville, and other nearby villages. Flooding caused by excessive rainfall is possible.

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Flood watch has been issued for the Kuskokwim Delta Coast and Nunavak Island from early Thursday morning to early Saturday morning, including the communities of Kipnuk, Quigilingok, and Quinnahock. Water levels up to 2 feet above the normal high tide line. Southeast wind gusts as high as 60 miles per hour on Thursday, and south gusts as high as 50 miles per hour on Friday are possible. A flood watch is in effect through Saturday afternoon for the interior Kuskokwim Delta, including Kuithluk, Kasigluk, Bethel, Napaskiak, Napakiak, Oscarville, and other nearby villages. Flooding caused by excessive rainfall is possible.

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If you get lost while traveling in a storm, make your shelter by your snow machine and do not panic. It is important to stay put. 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

flood watch is in effect through Saturday afternoon for the interior Kuskokwim Delta, including Kwikset, Kasigluk, Bethel, Napaskiak, Napakiak, Oscarville, and other nearby villages. Flooding caused by excessive rainfall is possible. A flood watch has been issued for the Kuskokwim Delta Coast and Nunavak Island from early Thursday morning to early Saturday morning, including the communities of Kipnuk, Quigilingok, and Quinnahock. Water levels up to 2 feet above the normal high tide line. Southeast wind gusts as high as 60 miles per hour on Thursday, and south gusts as high as 50 miles per hour on Friday are possible.

Well, the last thing I remember, Doc, I started to swerve. And then I saw the Jag slide into the curve. I know I'll never forget that horrible sight. I guess I found out for myself that everyone was right.

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0: flood watch has been issued for the Kuskokwim Delta Coast and Nunavak Island from early Thursday morning to early Saturday morning, including the communities of Kipnuk, Quigilingok, and Quinnahock. Water levels up to 2 feet above the normal high tide line. Southeast wind gusts as high as 60 miles per hour on Thursday, and south gusts as high as 50 miles per hour on Friday are possible. A flood watch is in effect through Saturday afternoon for the interior Kuskokwim Delta, including Kuithluk, Kasigluk, Bethel, Napaskiak, Napakiak, Oscarville, and other nearby villages. Flooding caused by excessive rainfall is possible.
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Always take some sort of signaling device with you on a trip. Flares, flashlights, or something that gives off light. 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

I'll bring to mind a fella right here that has been a favorite of mine since the first time I ever heard him pick, along about 1939 or 40, Mr. Merle Travis. And there was a notion that had been around in the good country picking, where it talks about the coal mine for a while, that Merle just did a bang-up job. And you can tell it's been in his picking on this has been influenced just a little bit, but some of that good Delta blues picking

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1: A flood watch has been issued for the Kuskokwim Delta Coast and Nunavak Island from early Thursday morning to early Saturday morning, including the communities of Kipnuk, Quigilingok, and Quinnahock. Water levels up to 2 feet above the normal high tide line. Southeast wind gusts as high as 60 miles per hour on Thursday, and south gusts as high as 50 miles per hour on Friday are possible. A flood watch is in effect through Saturday afternoon for the interior Kuskokwim Delta, including Kuithluk, Kasigluk, Bethel, Napaskiak, Napakiak, Oscarville, and other nearby villages. Flooding caused by excessive rainfall is possible.
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Let's hear it for the monkey. Woo! On Saturday night, they

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1: Hi, this is Norman Japik from Bethel Search and Rescue. Wise to stay on the snow machine trail or the ice road and be wary of all single tracks. Just because one person made it doesn't mean you will. 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

kitchen this evening while I was fixing supper, and he handed me a piece of paper he'd been writing on. And after wiping my hands on my apron, I read it, and this is what it said: "For mowing the yard, $5. And for making my own bed this week, $1. And for going to the store, 50 cents. And playing with little brother while you went shopping, 25 cents. Taking out the trash, $1. 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And for raking the yard, $2.

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1: A flood watch has been issued for the Kuskokwim Delta Coast and Nunavak Island from early Thursday morning to early Saturday morning, including the communities of Kipnuk, Quigilingok, and Quinnahock. Water levels up to 2 feet above the normal high tide line. Southeast wind gusts as high as 60 miles per hour on Thursday, and south gusts as high as 50 miles per hour on Friday are possible. A flood watch is in effect through Saturday afternoon for the interior Kuskokwim Delta, including Kuithluk, Kasigluk, Bethel, Napaskiak, Napakiak, Oscarville, and other nearby villages. Flooding caused by excessive rainfall is possible.

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1: Litnaurist Igayuri Yumout. Litnaurit Abidunk running Litnaurist in Kayaga Ruyungite.

0: On, then U.S. officials met privately with Iranians. We ask U.S. Ambassador to the United Nations Mike Waltz about the administration's views on Morning Edition from NPR News. I'm Steve Inskeep with Leila Fadu. Ukraine's president wants an energy truce with Russia. Ukraine would stop hitting refineries if Russia stops going after the electric grid. What does the United States make of that proposal? Also, ICE is turning to a network of vans. The Federal Immigration Agency calls them mobile detention facilities. How exactly would they work? It's Wednesday, September 23rd. This day in 2002, California became the first state to guarantee paid family leave for most workers. The news is next.
1: Live from NPR News in Washington, I'm Korva Coleman. A new poll finds that voters continue to have a sour view of President Trump and Republicans. As NPR's Stephen Fowler reports, those surveyed say they would back Democrats for Congress by a 12-point margin.
2: The latest NPR PBS News Marist poll shows deep dissatisfaction with President Trump and the Republican Party. Republicans have also lost their advantage on several key issues in the eyes of voters, like gas prices, the economy, foreign policy, even immigration. The poll also suggests Democrats have a notable edge in voter enthusiasm and support from independents as a building wave of backlash to the party in power comes into focus. These voters say they're more likely to pick a Democratic congressional candidate, 53-41%. That swing from Trump's narrow popular vote victory in 2024 shows why reliably red states like Ohio, Texas, and Iowa now have competitive House and Senate races. Stephen Fowler, NPR News.
1: A federal judge holds a hearing today on a lawsuit filed by three media organizations against the federal government. They've been banned from the White House. NPR Scott Newman reports the White House has now launched a new online channel featuring only Trump administration content.
3: The channel launched Monday evening, just days after Trump announced that he was banning journalists from CNN, MS Now, and Politico from the White House. Democrats, including Arizona Senator Mark Kelly and California Governor Gavin Newsom, have likened Trump TV to state-run media, the antithesis of a free press. Stephen Farnsworth is a professor of political science at the University of Mary Washington.
4: Over and over again, I think President Trump has really decided what he wants to do is tell the Trump story himself.
3: He says the channel is the latest in Trump's effort to keep the mainstream media from controlling the narrative. Scott Newman, NPR News, Washington.
1: An advisory committee for the Food and Drug Administration will hear arguments and recommend whether the agency should approve its first multi-cancer blood test. The company making the test, Grail, says it can detect up to 50 forms of cancer. NPR's Yuki Noguchi has more.
5: Hundreds of companies are chasing simpler ways of detecting cancer earlier by screening through blood or saliva. Some cancer tests are already on the market, though none that screen for multiple cancers has been approved by the FDA. Grail's test, sold under the brand Galleri, is the furthest in that process. The FDA has questions about whether clinical data show the test detects cancers reliably and early enough to justify use of such terms in its marketing. Another concern is about potential harm if patients get false negative or false positive results. Yuki Noguchi, NPR News.
1: You're listening to NPR. Utah Republican Senator John Curtis is asking the Senate Judiciary Committee to investigate President Trump's son, Donald Jr. In a letter, Senator Curtis says he wants the committee to look into the younger Trump's relationship with foreign nationals and their access to the president. Last week, ProPublica reported a Russian oligarch close to Russian President Vladimir Putin paid for parts of Trump Jr.'s recent wedding. The couple acknowledged this on social media. Forecasters say the big island of Hawaii is facing a potential hurricane. A tropical system has redeveloped south of the Hawaiian Islands. Singer Ella Langley has set a new all-time Billboard chart record. As NPR's Stephen Thompson reports, she's taken the throne from Mariah Carey, though perhaps not for long.
6: This week, Ella Langley's Choosin' Texas is the number one song in the country.
7: He's choosin' Texas, I can tell.
6: The track has now spent 23 weeks on top of the Billboard Hot 100. That's never been done before. Last winter, Mariah Carey reached 22 weeks at number one with All I Want for Christmas Is You. That song returned to the top of the charts during the most recent holiday season. And it's a hit every December, so Langley has her work cut out for her in the weeks to come. If Choosin' Texas can't rack up a bunch more weeks on top of the charts, Ella Langley may soon find herself re-gifting the all-time record right back to pop music's

0: Halloween of Christmas. Stephen Thompson, NPR News.
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0: 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I'm Steve Inskeep.
1: And I'm Leila Faldin. Good morning. Iran's president takes the podium at the United Nations today, a day after President Trump spoke of annihilating Iran.
0: Trump spoke of options ranging from total destruction to a peace deal after the U.S. election. He also appealed for international cooperation as he wrapped up his speech before the United Nations General Assembly in New York. In a moment, we will discuss that speech and more with Trump's ambassador to the United Nations, Mike Waltz. We begin with the news.
1: NPR White House correspondent Deepa Shivaram joins us to discuss. Hi, Deepa.
2: Hey, good morning.
1: Good morning. So first, just catch us up on what Trump said in his speech in New York.
2: Yeah, I will say it was a pretty brief speech overall as far as Trump's speeches go. He talked about U.S. actions in Venezuela and Iran and essentially used both as examples of America's military might. At one point, he mused on whether he should annihilate Iran, as you all mentioned. And keep in mind, there were leaders from Iran in the audience. And he talked about how the U.S. has benefited from access to Venezuela's oil supply after a military intervention there that led to the capture of the country's leader, Nicolas Maduro. He even used the phrase, quote, to the victor belong the spoils, referring to U.S. control of Venezuela's oil, though that goes pretty directly against U.S. foreign policy tradition to not explicitly connect military intervention with the acquisition of resources. Overall, it was a speech that highlighted how Trump sees his own role as a world leader. He described himself as someone who takes action when other countries don't, and someone who isn't afraid to use force to protect America's interests. In the past, Trump has been really critical of the United Nations as a body and hasn't shied away from criticizing it, but this year he mostly stuck to his remarks, though he did accuse the U.N. of, quote, imposing the far-left agenda of globalist bureaucrats who nobody ever elected. And he was also critical of the ICC, the International Criminal Court.
1: Now, he also had back-to-back meetings with world leaders. How did those interactions play out?
2: Yeah, it was a packed day yesterday. Trump met with leaders from Britain, Japan, Venezuela, and the Gulf nations. He signed a deal with Greenland and Denmark to put more U.S. bases in Greenland. And that was a win for Trump, who's been calling for the U.S. to, quote, take Greenland since he returned to the White House last year. This deal doesn't give the U.S. any ownership of the island, of course, but it does expand U.S. presence, which Trump wanted. He also met with Ukraine's Volodymyr Zelensky to speak about trying to end the war between Ukraine and Russia. But I will say the biggest news out of that meeting actually had to do with Iran. While taking questions, Trump revealed that a U.S. delegation had been meeting with Iranians for 3 hours yesterday. It's not clear how much progress was made during those talks, but it does mark a significant shift back to diplomacy after talks with Iran broke down over the summer over the Strait of Hormuz. Trump, of course, has been under enormous pressure to find a way to end this conflict with Iran. He says the election is not on his mind as he weighs what to do about this war that he and Israel started, but voters at home are increasingly unhappy.
1: Yeah, I mean, the meetings yesterday are coming as Trump is facing a lot of uphill battles on domestic issues, poor approval ratings, legal battles, a fight with the press corps.
2: Right, and not to mention a major summit with Chinese leader Xi Jinping, who's arriving in Washington tonight. But yeah, on the domestic front, I mean, polling shows that Trump is doing even worse than before. A new poll from Reuters Ipsos shows that Trump's approval rating sits at 32%. Other polling shows that Americans are souring on Trump's stance on foreign policy. And of course, there are the other battles. Trump this week banned 3 news outlets from covering the White House, and now the administration is facing a legal action, and a judge is expected to weigh in on that lawsuit today.
1: That's NPR's Deepa Shivaram. Thank you, Deepa.
2: Thank you.
0: President Trump's ambassador to the United Nations has been listening with us, and he's on the line. Ambassador Mike Waltz, welcome.
3: Hey, good to be with you, Steve.
0: Thanks for joining us. Now, as we just heard from Deepa, the president described 3 hours of talks, which we believe are between his envoy, Steve Witkoff, and Iran's foreign minister. What are the elements of that discussion? What's on the table?
3: Well, always on the table, Steve, and the president has been quite

0: clear about this in terms of our strategic objectives, is Iran can never have a nuclear weapon. And I just want to remind everyone, as the UN ambassador, that's not just President Trump's position. That has been multiple presidents' position for decades now. And in fact, it's been the entire world's position. There have been UN resolutions after UN resolution for the better part of 20 years with the entire world joining us, that Iran just cannot have a nuke. God help us if this genocidal regime that just machine gunned, literally, Steve, 40,000 of its own people in the course of a few days gets its hands on weapons of mass destruction.
1: Understood. But let's talk about the more limited discussions that we think are underway. According to news reporting, the Iranians have perhaps talked of a trade. They would reopen the Strait of Hormuz to free oil traffic in exchange for the easing of some of the economic pressure the U.S. has put on them. Is that how this discussion seems likely to be shaped?
0: Well, what's interesting is when the Iranians come to the table, they're not necessarily as concerned about military action as they want access to cash. Mm-hmm. And remember, the IRGC controls about 40% to 50% of the Iranian economy. So there's frozen assets, there's sanctions relief that they want, but they cannot use the world's economy. They cannot use it's in contravention of international law to choke off a waterway. Imagine if Spain or Morocco choked off the Straits of Gibraltar because of a dispute with another country, right? So we will not allow that to happen, and we certainly won't allow the Iranians to expand what they're trying to do here in terms of leverage. They're now trying to expand it into Lebanon, into other areas where their terrorist proxy forces have terrorized the region for years. So we'll see what comes of it, but it is significant, Steve. It is significant that this was the first direct contact since the ceasefire broke down sometime ago.
1: Is the deal that I described, though, is that what's on the table? And are you telling me that wouldn't be acceptable to the United States? The U.S. isn't going to trade anything?
0: Well, I don't want to get ahead of internal discussions that we're having. But again, it was significant that there was direct contact. The president has made it clear that they have to come to the table in good faith, in line with U.N. resolutions, to back away from this obsession with a nuclear weapon.
1: Did they agree to further meetings?
0: We'll see. We're literally internalizing what they brought to the table.
1: Oh, interesting. So they brought a proposal and the United States is considering it. Is that the way we should think about this?
0: We will always consider any type of negotiation and diplomacy to bring this to a responsible resolution.
1: Okay. The president also yesterday spoke of the oil agreement with Venezuela. And we'll just remind people, after replacing Venezuela's president, the U.S. Worked with the new rulers, if you will, the same regime, new people, to get oil out of Venezuela. And he said, quote, "to the victor belong the spoils." I found that a very interesting phrase because it's a different U.S. approach. In World War II, for example, as I'm sure you know very well, you study history, the U.S. emphasized we're not in it for the money. We're defeating Germany and Japan, but not for the money. Can you lay out the principle here? When should the U.S. be using war to take other countries' resources?
0: Well, Steve, I would actually just push back on the premise of your question.
1: Okay.
0: In that regard. But look, the United States has had sanctions on the Maduro regime. Again, this is a regime that has so abused its own people over time. You had more Venezuelan refugees, over 8 million, than you did out of the conflicts like Syria. So it's been quite devastating. The United States and our allies have borne a number of those costs over the years. And obviously, we had an incredibly successful military operation to capture. He's actually in jail just down the street and enter into the U.S. court system a mm-hmm. wanted charged narco terrorist in Nicolas Maduro. We've entered in now to a number of, call them joint ventures, equity agreements with the Venezuelan oil industry. The president feels that the United States should pull some of those costs back, and that the American people should benefit from those successful activities. So that's essentially the underpinning of what we're trying to do. And look, I can tell you, we've met with the Venezuelan officials that normally we could not engage with at all.
1: Sure.
0: And they are moving towards a brighter and better future for that critical, critical country. And Steve, just more broadly, what's happening in the Western Hemisphere? Mm-hmm. Seven elections have gone

0: America's way in terms of governments now that want to embrace the relationship with the United States just in the last 18 months. I'll tell you, if the Abraham Accords was the story of the first Trump administration, what's happening in the Western Hemisphere, from the Arctic to securing our southern border to the Panama Canal and now in South America, is transformative and will be the story of the second Trump administration.
1: You put a lot on the table, and I want to ask you about some of that. In fact, sure. I'm hoping that you can stay with us after a brief break. But in the few seconds before that break, what did the president mean by "to the victor belong the spoils"?
0: Well, I just laid that out for you. We're entering in to a number of joint agreements with this new Venezuelan government. We're taking, you know, we have our eyes wide open, but we are moving towards, as Secretary Rubio has laid out, an economic recovery phase, a stability phase, and at the appropriate point towards elections. And so as we enter into a series of agreements with them, you know, that's how we're going to move forward in this relationship.
1: Let me stop you for the moment. Ambassador Waltz, I hope you can stay with us for a couple of more minutes. We're going to take a brief break and then come right back, and we've got a few more questions for you.
0: Okay.
1: This is a great start. Really appreciate it.

0: On the next Fresh Air, cybersecurity and AI safety concerns will likely be addressed at this week's meeting between President Trump and China's President Xi in Washington, D.C. We'll talk with Rush Doshi. He helped arrange summits between President Biden and Xi and just co-authored a report on China's cyber threat to America's critical networks. Join us.
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2: It's Morning Edition from NPR News. I'm Steve Inskeep with Leila Fadel, and President Trump's ambassador to the United Nations, Mike Waltz, is still on the line. Ambassador, thanks for sticking with us. I want to ask about Ukraine, because we heard an idea floated by Volodymyr Zelensky, the president of Ukraine. He talked about an energy truce, and the idea is Ukraine doesn't hit Russian diesel facilities or gas refineries, oil refineries, and in exchange, Russia would keep away from Ukraine's power grid, which they really need in the winter. Does the United States support that idea?
3: Yeah, Steve, we actually, if you roll back the clock to last year, and I co-facilitated or supported Secretary Rubio as we engaged the Russians in

0: Ukrainians a year ago. We entered into a moratorium on striking each other. We facilitated a moratorium on both sides. We would certainly welcome that again. And there's some discussion of the same when it comes to grain, wheat, barley. Both the Russians and the Ukrainians export about a quarter of global grain exports. And so it's tremendously affecting East Africa. There's a lot of people that are going from, frankly, bad to worse situations right now across the region and around the world. This is just all the more reason, Steve, where the president has been adamant the war has to end. Not only is there a risk of it spreading to our NATO allies, there is the 1,000 people a day, Steve, that are dying on the Ukrainian front lines, mm-hmm. plus now the rest of the world that's being affected by energy, grain, and other types of exports. The president's determined it has to end, and he's using the weight of both his leadership and U.S. leadership to try to do just
1: okay,
0: that.
1: Okay, and I heard you say yes at the beginning of that, so the U.S. would support that idea of an energy truce, and you said the U.S. in fact supported it in the past. Let me ask now about Greenland. You alluded earlier to agreements across the Americas. There is this agreement now with Denmark over the status of Greenland. Denmark maintains sovereignty there. Greenland remains separate from the United States, and there is a change to U.S. military basing there. What does the United States get out of the agreement that it did not have before?
0: Well, we have expanded overflight in terms of aviation, but also importantly, subsea and other types of naval access. The United States gets, in addition to that, to really sit down with our Danish partners and ensure that we don't see the types of so-called investments like we've seen from the Chinese and other places, companies that may look like commercial entities and then have a dual use with the Chinese or Russian military. Mm-hmm. And just to kind of take a step back, Steve, if we're ever attacked in the continental homeland, it's going to come over the North Pole. It's obviously, when everyone flies, if you fly to Europe or Asia, and you look at those maps, you fly over the north. It's obviously a much shorter route. We're starting to see that with shipping as well. As the ice pulls back, you're starting to see shipping lanes go over both the north of Canada and the north of Russia. So it's becoming an increasingly contested space, not to mention the critical minerals and oil and gas that are being exposed and massive, often untouched fisheries that we're seeing other countries send their vessels up in there. It's affecting our native populations, but it's also affecting our food stocks. So the Arctic is an incredibly important space. Kind of a new, unfortunately, space of competition. And the president's been focused on it since day one. And frankly, many of our NATO allies were not. They are now. May have taken some tough love or some mean tweets, so to speak. But now you have NATO focused on it. You have your European allies focused
1: Understood.
0: On it. You have an agreement with Denmark that is going to make the American homeland safer.
1: I'm glad you mentioned mean tweets. The president, of course, talked about annexing Greenland repeatedly. And I want to ask about another statement the president made yesterday there at the United Nations. In his discussion of Iran, he talked about Iran facing...
0: But Steve, I'm sorry to interrupt you. President Truman made offers to buy Greenland from Denmark. There's been a number of other updates to our 1951 treaty
1: Understood.
0: With
1: Understood.
0: Denmark from Greenland. There's been other discussions with other administrations of annexing. So this wasn't
1: Understood.
0: New,
1: Understood.
0: But
1: if
0: of
1: I
0: course
1: might,
0: it's
1: if
0: President
1: I might,
0: Trump,
1: I
0: so
1: understand
0: it's going to get all kinds of
1: attention. Truman didn't do tweets, but he made some other remarks. That's true. But I was
0: well,
1: thinking
0: there wasn't
1: about,
0: Twitter. So
1: God, I understand.
0: Enough.
1: But I was thinking in terms
0: Might have wrote
1: of,
0: letters.
1: Understood. He did write interesting letters. In the speech yesterday, the president, talking about Iran, used the phrase nuclear annihilation. Should a president be talking that way?
0: Well, this is a regime that has been at war with us, Steve, for 47 years. It's quite personal to me, and it should be to every veteran out there, over 1,000 American soldiers over various conflicts, starting with the Marine barracks bombing in Lebanon in the early 80s, have lost their lives. Many told tens of thousands of more civilians across the region, from Lebanon to Syria to Iraq to Yemen. There is not a single country that is better off because of the Iranian regime. And
1: Does it help to talk
0: terrorist
1: about nuclear
0: organization
1: annihilation?
0: Is practically funded now. So when we're talking about this type of regime that has terrorized so many countries for so many years, it only listens to strength and deterrence. I could tell you that firsthand. So I'm absolutely...

0: absolutely fine with it. I think the American people are fine with it if ultimately we get to an agreement that makes the next generation safe from an Iranian regime with a nuclear weapon.
1: Okay, I got to be respectful of the clock here. We've got a few seconds left. Give me a yes or no answer, and we'll fill in on it later. Is the United Nations working well right now?
0: It's working better. The president has, under his leadership, NATO working better and contributing, and we're going to get the UN to a better place. We call it Make the UN Great Again. It's reforming. It's becoming more relevant. This year, it'll have a new secretary general, and I can point to you from Gaza to Haiti, places where it's working with us.
1: Got to stop there. Ambassador Mike Waltz, this has been great. Hope we talk again. Thank you so much for taking so much time, sir.
0: All right. Thank you.
1: He's the UN ambassador, and you're hearing him on Morning Edition from NPR News.
2: Seth MacFarlane is best known for creating Family Guy and American Dad. He's also an accomplished singer. He's released an album of Sinatra tunes, and now...
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2: I spoke with MacFarlane about his new album of Muppets songs. 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

0: Live from NPR News in Washington, I'm Dave Mattingly. President Trump will be at Joint Base Andrews outside Washington, D.C. this afternoon to formally welcome China's President Xi Jinping to the U.S. Trump and Xi are expected to focus largely on Iran, trade, and safeguarding artificial intelligence when they meet at the White House tomorrow. President Trump met with Japan's Prime Minister Sanae Takaichi on the sidelines of the U.N. General Assembly meeting in New York. Here's NPR's Anthony Kuhn.
1: Japanese media report that Japan is concerned that President Trump could use the issue of Taiwan as a bargaining chip in his meeting with Chinese leader Xi Jinping. Takaichi said last November that a Chinese blockade of Taiwan could warrant a military response by Japan. China responded with a pressure campaign, including restricting rare earth exports. Neither the U.S. nor Japanese government said whether Taiwan was discussed. Takaichi did raise the issue of Japanese judge Tomoko Akane, president of the International Criminal Court, whom the U.S. has sanctioned for the court's efforts to investigate or prosecute U.S. and Israeli officials for alleged crimes in Afghanistan and Gaza, respectively. Anthony Kuhn, NPR News, Seoul.
0: The CEOs of OpenAI and Anthropic will be among those briefing the U.N. Security Council today about safeguarding artificial intelligence. This is NPR News. Republican Senator John Curtis of Utah is asking the Senate Judiciary Committee to investigate the president's son, Donald Trump Jr., for having his recent wedding party partially bankrolled by a Russian oligarch. Curtis is not a member of that committee. In a video posted on social media, Curtis called it corruption. Family members of people killed by federal immigration officers in the U.S. are demanding thorough investigations into their deaths. NPR's Meg Anderson says several relatives were on Capitol Hill yesterday testifying to members of Congress.
2: In March 2025, Ruben Ray Martinez was killed by an agent with Immigration and Customs Enforcement during a traffic stop in Texas. Rachel Reyes, his mother, shared her perspective with members of Congress.
3: His last words were, "I'm sorry, sir." Watching the video, I do not see Ruben posing any immediate danger.
2: Martinez was the first person killed by immigration agents since the start of President Trump's second term. At least five people have been killed since. After Reyes spoke, their family members offered similar testimonies. They say they've received little sign of any ongoing investigation and that no change has occurred to prevent more deaths. Meg Anderson, NPR News.
0: That hearing was held by Democratic lawmakers from the House and Senate. I'm Dave Mattingly, NPR News in Washington.

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1: It's Morning Edition from NPR News. I'm Leila Fadel.
2: And I'm Steve Inskeep. In the past week, the federal government signed contracts to expand ICE detention centers. These are contracts worth billions of dollars. Immigration and Customs Enforcement is also looking into what it calls mobile detention facilities. Here's NPR's Jasmine Garst.
3: Early this year, ICE started buying large warehouses nationwide to turn into mega detention centers. There was widespread pushback to these warehouses.
4: And this facility, I don't know if you've been out there and seen the facility. It's huge.
3: Back in March, NPR spoke to Linda Powell, a resident of Williamsport, Maryland, where ICE purchased a warehouse.
4: Why do we need this here? We don't need it here.
3: Maryland was among several states that sued. Now ICE is selling most of those warehouses. But they're also detaining immigrants at record numbers. Roughly 100,000 people arrested in the last 2 months. And records show, in the last few months, ICE has quietly expanded its detention system. In an August earnings call for Geo Group, a private prison operator, which is one of ICE's main contractors, CEO George Zoli took a question from an investor.
5: Is it still the expectation that ICE is going to reach 100,000 operational beds?
6: I think so, for the most part.
3: Fast forward to this week. Homeland Security, which oversees ICE, signed construction contracts worth over $7 billion to expand immigration detention in New York, Texas, Arizona, Florida, and California. They've also announced they'll expand in Colorado, Washington, and Pennsylvania. And buried in the paperwork is a detail about Pennsylvania. You could blink and miss that the agency says it's looking for, quote, mobile detention facilities.
7: What they describe is a network of vans that would follow officers into the field as they make these arrests.
3: Michael Riston is the co-founder of Project Saltbox, a nonprofit watchdog group that tracks the expansion of ICE.
7: Very conspicuously missing from this description was, what are the standards for, you know, how long a person can be kept in a van? How are people using the bathroom? How are they feeding them?
3: The only description is that they will be used, quote, until full or the operation is done, and that women can't be held in them for over 10 hours. NPR reached out to both ICE and the Geo Group and received no response. Riston thinks the focus on Pennsylvania is because it's a large state in which many police departments are not allowed to work with ICE, so detained immigrants can't be held at local jails. What's more, he thinks the request gives a sense of how broad these crackdowns are. Of the tens of thousands of people currently in ICE detention, around 70% have no criminal record.
7: Because if this were targeted immigration enforcement, if this were truly worst of the worst type enforcement, you know, it stands to reason that ICE would have a list of a couple names. This describes sweeps, immigration sweeps.
3: The mobile detention facilities, he says, show this continues to be the plan. Jasmine Garst, NPR News, New York.
1: Ukraine's president is proposing that Ukraine and Russia stop attacking each other's energy systems. Volodymyr Zelensky has also said he doesn't think Russia is prepared to take up the offer. For more, we're joined by NPR national security correspondent Greg Myrie in Washington. Good morning, Greg.
8: Hi, Leila.
1: So what are the details of this proposal?
8: So both Russia and Ukraine have very effective air offenses at the moment, and they're hammering each other's energy supplies. So after meeting President Trump at the UN, President Zelensky told reporters that he'd propose that Ukraine and Russia undertake a limited ceasefire on this front. Here he is.
9: We are ready for energy ceasefire if they don't want us to attack their diesel and refineries. We are ready if they will not attack our energy system, our electricity heating system, water supplies.
8: But Leila, Zelensky's been making this kind of proposal for some time now, and he acknowledged that Russian leader Vladimir Putin doesn't appear ready to accept it.

0: it, even though his oil facilities are being hard hit and his economy is under strain.
1: Now, these attacks have been taking place for quite a while. Is there a growing sense of urgency with winter approaching?
0: Certainly, yes. On the Ukrainian side, Zelensky openly acknowledges this. Here's what he said.
2: We have to prepare for the winter, and if it will be winter in war, it will be not simple.
0: So Russia has been attacking Ukraine's electricity grid for the past four winters, and Ukraine has managed to keep the system patched together, but it's increasingly fragile, and this winter is seen as critical. Ukraine is more vulnerable because it's essentially out of American Patriot missiles that it needs to stop Russia's incoming ballistic missiles. So the risk of widespread blackouts during the harsh Ukrainian winter is very real. And now Ukraine's airstrikes have knocked out a large percentage of Russia's oil production, close to half, according to estimates by oil analysts. But Putin seems to believe he's in the stronger position and hasn't shown interest in this kind of limited truce.
1: Zelensky and Trump have had a difficult relationship. Did we get a sense of how Trump responded yesterday?
0: Yeah, Zelensky said he asked Trump to relay this ceasefire proposal to Putin. Trump, for his part, was cordial but noncommittal. He's repeatedly said he could broker a deal in this war, but there hasn't been any sign of a breakthrough. And Zelensky also said he requested additional help with air defenses, but that he got no clear response. And as we know, Trump has effectively cut off military aid to Ukraine, and there's no indication he's about to change that position, especially when he's bogged down with the war he launched in Iran.
1: Is there any prospect for diplomacy on the war in the coming days?
0: Yeah, Leila, not really at the moment. Zelensky will be addressing the United Nations today, so we'll be watching if he has anything to say on that front. Now, last week, Trump signed a new law that would allow him to place tariffs on Russia and countries buying its oil. This was the measure proposed by the late Senator Lindsey Graham. And in his speech yesterday to the UN, Trump said he would use these expanded powers if necessary. But he didn't say this was imminent. And again, as we know, Trump has always been reluctant to pressure Russia.
1: That's NPR's Greg Myrie. Greg, thank you for your reporting.
0: Sure thing, Leila.

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1: Staying informed is more vital than ever. 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
1: Good morning, I'm Leila Fadel. 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
3: 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I'm Steve Inskeep.
1: And I'm Leila Fadel. Good morning. No matter which party controls the House after the November election, one thing is for sure. The next Congress will not include San Francisco Democrat and former House Speaker Nancy Pelosi, who is retiring after nearly 40 years in the House of Representatives, and she was the first female speaker there. As Pelosi serves out her final months in office, KQED Public Media in San Francisco is releasing a five-part podcast called The Speaker, about Pelosi's influence on the national political landscape. KQED's Scott Schaefer is hosting the podcast, and he joins us now. Good morning, Scott.
4: Good morning.
1: Okay, so the first episode of your podcast takes place in 1987, the year Pelosi was first elected. Tell us about how she got her start in Congress.
4: Yeah, that's right. Pelosi was one of 14 candidates running for that seat after Congresswoman Sala Burton died of cancer. And up to that point, Pelosi had been a Democratic Party insider, first as a local volunteer, later becoming a prolific fundraiser in California and nationwide, and then ultimately chair of the state Democratic Party. Pelosi would go on to become a powerhouse in Washington, but in that first campaign, she was dismissed as a lightweight, a rich socialite who was out of touch with ordinary people. One of her opponents called her a dilettante, and KQED actually hosted a televised debate that year. And here's one candidate, Supervisor Carol Ruth Silver, talking while Pelosi tries to respond, and the moderators also jump in.
5: How can she relate to people like me, a single parent, working mother?
6: Why can't she relate?
7: Well, let me answer that.
5: Because the problems are different. She's never met a payroll. She's never had to worry about child care.
7: Well,
5: she's never had a kid in a public school.
7: I have.
5: She's never worried about the things that worry most of the people in San Francisco.
8: And let's let Nancy answer.
7: Okay.
4: So you can hear in that clip from that 87 debate that even though her campaign slogan was a voice that will be heard, she had a really hard time getting a word in edgewise.
1: Sounds like she was portrayed by her opponents as what might be called today a corporate Democrat. Can you explain more about that?
4: Yeah, exactly. In fact, in that 87 campaign, she raised and spent more money than all of the other 13 candidates combined, including a $200,000 donation to herself. Now, we should point out that 40 years later, some on the left are still angry because they think the Democratic Party relies too much on wealthy donors and corporate PACs instead of prioritizing the interests of what they see as working class people. The reality is that while Pelosi is solidly liberal, she's also very pragmatic. She was just like, what can we get done? You know, and money can sometimes help, and also tenacity. Here's how she described her plan to overcome opposition to passing the Affordable Care Act.
9: If there's a fence in our way, if there's a barrier, we'll break open the gate, push through the gate. If that doesn't work, we'll climb the fence. If that doesn't work, we'll pole vault in. If that doesn't work, we'll parachute in. But we're not letting anything stand in our way.
4: And she was relentless, in fact, in getting the ACA or Obamacare passed.
1: Tell us about the campaign to replace her. How is Pelosi exerting her influence in that race?
4: Yeah, so under California's election law, the top two finishers in the primary advance to the runoff, so no surprise here in San Francisco. They're both Democrats. The more moderate candidate, at least by San Francisco standards, is openly gay state senator Scott Wiener. He's been a big proponent of building more housing and regulating AI. Pelosi has endorsed his opponent, Connie Chan, a member of the Board of Supervisors. She's a favorite of organized labor. But, you know, no matter who wins, Pelosi's retirement is going to leave San Francisco with a much smaller voice in Congress, while the Democratic Party is losing its most prolific fundraiser.
1: That's politics correspondent Scott Schaefer, host of the new podcast, The Speaker, from KQED and NPR. Scott, thank you.
4: Thank you so much.
1: This is NPR News.

0: It's Morning Edition from NPR News. I'm Leila Fadel.
1: And I'm Steve Inskeep. The White House has launched a 24-7 live stream on YouTube called Trump TV. The context is that the major TV networks are not carrying live coverage of White House events using what is known as pool video. It's part of their show of support against President Trump's attacks against three outlets for coverage he didn't like. This includes the White House's removal of CNN from the TV pool. NPR's Scott Newman reports on the latest of Trump's ongoing efforts to bypass traditional media.
2: Trump TV, launched Monday, was introduced with a slick promo that suggested the new YouTube channel is must-see TV. Since then, it's been 24 hours a day of White House events and Trump rallies. Stephen Farnsworth, a political science professor at the University of Mary Washington, says this might be exciting for Trump's base, but probably not for anyone else.
3: I don't know that a large number of undecided voters or moderate voters or people not already in Trump's camp are going to say, I've got to tune in.
2: Democrats such as Arizona Senator Mark Kelly and California Governor Gavin Newsom immediately compared the channel to authoritarian governments' state-run media. In an email statement sent to NPR, a White House official said, quote, applying this logic, Mark Kelly's Twitter feed is state-run media for a party of radical socialists. The channel's launch follows an announcement last week by Trump that CNN, MS Now, and Politico would be barred from the White House. The president called the outlets fake news.
4: I cannot think that the timing is coincidental.
2: That's Jane Kirtley, professor of media ethics and law at the University of Minnesota. It can be a fine line between a channel that simply says this is what the administration is doing and one that is outright political propaganda, Kirtley says. She says having something that resembles an official government channel is problematic.
4: We in the United States are not used to having a government information channel. If you go to other countries where there is official state media, everybody understands what that is.
2: The outlets banned by Trump have filed a federal lawsuit against the action. And in solidarity, some media organizations, including NPR and Fox News, are also refusing to take audio, video, or photos from White House events until further notice. The White House is expected to respond to the lawsuit at a hearing this afternoon in U.S. District Court in Washington, D.C. The presiding judge was appointed by President Trump during his first term. Scott Newman, NPR News, Washington.
0: Ocean temperatures are abnormally hot this year. The prolonged heat is already damaging coral reefs. Reefs support the lives and livelihoods of hundreds of millions of people. NPR's Lauren Sommer traveled to one of the most pristine reefs in the world, where scientists are learning how to help reefs recover.
5: It's hard to find a coral reef that looks like it should. Worldwide, they've been hit by pollution and development. But there is an example 1,000 miles south of Hawaii. Palmyra Atoll is about as isolated as you can get in the Pacific Ocean. The islands themselves are tiny, but around them is clear turquoise water and a massive coral reef.
6: Just one of the most stunningly beautiful reefs you could ever imagine.
5: Joe Pollack works on coral science for the Nature Conservancy, a nonprofit conservation group that monitors the coral reefs at Palmyra Atoll.
6: This is one of my absolute favorite ones

0: in the whole world.
1: Underwater, it's like being downtown during rush hour. Fish are everywhere. There's even a fish spa where big fish hang out and tiny fish clean their skin. And the corals are like the apartment buildings. Some have delicate branching arms, others are shaped like massive fans.
0: Almost every last square inch is covered in live coral, so much to the point the corals are trying to grow over each other.
1: It looks like this because there's been very little human impact here. No one lives on Palmyra Atoll permanently. It's a U.S. National Wildlife Refuge. But that doesn't mean this reef is untouched.
0: Over here we can see just a massive dead skeleton that shows you what we lost.
1: In 2023, the ocean got extremely warm here for months, the kind of marine heat wave that's getting more intense with climate change. And many corals bleached, turning a stark white color.
0: It was devastating. You could feel in your body the suffering.
1: Bleached corals are starving and stressed. They can die if the heat lasts too long.
0: Honestly, I didn't know that it would bounce back.
1: But it did. We can see that just nearby.
0: All around is just an absolute sea of baby corals.
1: They look like little cauliflowers. Their parents are the ones that survived that bleaching event 3 years ago. Pollock says it shows the reef is recovering well, and around the world, you don't see this very often. One of the reasons it's happening here is actually the fish.
0: Yeah, so we can see whole schools of parrotfish just munching, munch and munch and munch.
1: These brightly colored parrotfish nibble the reef constantly, eating the algae growing on the surface. Back on land, Pollock explains why that's so crucial. After a bleaching event, there's a lot of open real estate on a reef, and algae is the first to move in.
2: The algae will come in, they'll take over, and it'll be really, really difficult for the coral to get even a little toehold back into where they used to be living.
1: But here at Palmyra, the parrotfish keep that algae in check, which gives baby coral a chance to find a spot to live and grow. The lessons learned here are now being used around the world. Coral restoration projects are starting to restore both the corals and the animals that eat the algae, like in Florida, where conservation groups are releasing Caribbean king crabs to help protect the corals they're putting back.
2: What Palmyra is showing us is that actions that communities take locally can have a major impact on the trajectories of their reefs.
1: Still, the climate is changing rapidly. Studies show that if humans keep burning fossil fuels, temperatures will be too hot for most reefs by the end of the century. Pollock says coral restoration is about buying time for reefs until humans can get climate change under control.
2: Given the value of coral reefs, right, given the fact that they support nearly a billion people's lives and livelihoods around this earth, it's far too soon to give up.
1: This year will be another test for reefs. Ocean temperatures set a record worldwide this summer, and coral bleaching is already underway. Lauren Sommer, NPR News.
3: That story was supported by a grant from the Pulitzer Center. It's Morning Edition from NPR News. I'm Leila Faldin.
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0: Good morning. Early voting is underway, and an NPR PBS News mayor's poll shows voters favor Democrats on the economy, foreign policy, even immigration. Details on Morning Edition from NPR News. A court hearing comes today on the president's ban of news outlets he doesn't like. I'm Leila Faldin.
1: And I'm Steve Inskeep. Journalists say they're punished for their coverage. Trump says he is doing that, and Justice Department lawyers seek to justify it. Also, the administration kicked what it called phantoms out of Obamacare. What steps did it take to make

0: sure they weren't real people. It's Wednesday, September 23rd. This day in 1846, the astronomer Johann Galle discovered Neptune almost exactly where the planet was mathematically predicted to be. The news is next.
1: Live from NPR News in Washington, I'm Corva Coleman. President Trump says he and U.S. and Iranian officials met for 3 hours yesterday on the sidelines of the U.N. General Assembly in New York. Trump called the meeting good. This came after he delivered a speech to the U.N. saying he had to decide whether to make a deal with Iran or annihilate the country. Trump's ambassador to the U.N., Mike Waltz, says Trump was right to make the threat because Iran only listens to strength.
2: I'm absolutely fine with it. I think the American people are fine with it. If ultimately we get to an agreement that makes the next generation safe from an Iranian regime with a nuclear weapon.
1: He spoke to NPR's Morning Edition. Stocks opened lower this morning as President Trump prepares to welcome Chinese leader Xi Jinping to Washington. NPR's Scott Horsley reports the Dow Jones Industrial Average slid about 130 points in early trading.
3: Xi flies into the Washington area this evening, and President Trump plans to be at the airport to welcome him. Leaders of the world's two biggest economies will discuss trade, technology, and geopolitics during their summit this week. Canada's prime minister says his country's trade talks with India are making good progress. Canada is working to beef up alternative trading markets in response to commercial tensions with the United States. And DoorDash has agreed to pay $131 million to settle claims that it underpaid delivery drivers in New York City. It's the largest worker settlement in the city's history. DoorDash has also agreed to new monitoring after admitting, quote, "we screwed up." Scott Horsley, NPR News, Washington.
1: A federal judge holds a hearing today on three media organizations' lawsuit against the federal government. CNN, MS Now, and Politico want to overturn President Trump's ban on their reporting from the White House. They say it is a blatant violation of the First Amendment. The former head of the U.S. Forest Service under the first Trump administration is speaking out against a controversial reorganization of the agency happening under the current administration. NPR's Kirk Siegler reports former staffers argue the plan will dismantle the country's primary wildfire agency.
4: The Forest Service, along with its parent agency, the U.S. Agriculture Department, are undergoing a massive reorganization, including the closure of 7 regional offices, research stations, and the relocation of its headquarters from Washington, D.C. to Utah. Vicki Christensen was a Trump appointee who ran the agency from 2018 to 2021.
5: The reduction in the federal workforce without any real specific strategy is concerning.
4: In a press call organized by environmental groups, Christensen said the broader reorg of the Forest Service is misguided and lacking any accountability from Congress. The USDA has defended it in statements to NPR, saying it will make the agency more efficient. Kirk Siegler, NPR News.
1: You're listening to NPR News from Washington. Reports from northern Ethiopia say Tigrayan fighters have seized the main airport in the region. The main airline there says flights have been canceled but did not say why. Tigray's regional government says its forces have started a defensive war against Ethiopian federal troops. This comes after 7 Ethiopian rebel groups joined in an alliance to challenge the federal government. The African Union estimates previous fighting between Tigrayan rebels and federal Ethiopian troops left some 600,000 people dead. In the U.S., social media influencer Braden Peters has been accused of rape. A 17-year-old girl accused the man, who uses the online name Clavicular. NPR's Chloe Veltman reports Peters has denied the allegations.
6: 20-year-old Braden Peters is known for looksmaxing, a digital subculture focused on maximizing male physical appearance. According to court records filed in Massachusetts, the teenager began communicating with Peters on Instagram, where he paid her to appear on his live streams to help increase her profile on social media. Peters then arranged for the minor to come to his home, where, on May 23rd, she alleges he got her drunk on vodka and had sex with her without her consent. NPR does not name alleged victims of sexual assault. Peters will be arraigned next month on charges of rape, drugging a person for sexual intercourse, and procuring and providing liquor to a person under 21. Chloe Veltman, NPR News.
1: On Wall Street, the Dow is now down 150 points. I'm Corva Coleman, NPR News in Washington.
7: 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Rinko Kikuchi stars as a woman returning to Tokyo's ballroom dance scene after tragedy, where an infatuation with her instructor offers a chance for rediscovery. In theaters Friday.

0: It's Morning Edition from NPR News. I'm Leila Fadel.
1: And I'm Steve Inskeep. Earlier this month, the president asked voters to pretend he is on the ballot. The latest NPR PBS News Marist poll out today shows voters are doing that.
0: Though maybe not in the way he was hoping. The poll finds Democrats have a 12-point advantage over Republicans when it comes to who voters want to represent them in Congress, and many say they're voting in opposition to Trump.
1: The survey also finds voters think Democrats would be better at handling top issues like the economy. NPR Stephen Fowler has been digging into the results. Stephen, good morning.
2: Good morning.
1: Okay, so how is the president, his presence on the scene, shaping voter preferences?
2: Well, here's where I do the obligatory boilerplate reference to the midterm being a referendum on the party in power and Trump being in power. People aren't happy with how things are going, which is not a surprise. But it was surprising to me just how intense and immovable this displeasure seems to be. And it's also surprising at how much people do say that Trump is actually influencing their party choice.
1: Okay, let's talk about that influence. I guess you would expect Democrats to say they're voting against Trump and Republicans to be voting for Trump. Is that how it's working out?
2: Sorta. Overall, 45% of voters say their choice is against Trump. That's most Democrats and just over half of independents. But you've got a large number of Republicans, including 2 in 5 who voted for him in 2024, who say that Trump is not much of a factor in their vote. I mean, you can read that two ways. One, more people are supporting Democrats, including some people that voted for Trump before. And two, there's a potential for Trump's base to stay home this year and or Republicans to break from Trump and back a Democrat in some of these key races. Here's another nugget for you. More people say they want to vote for candidates who bring new ideas or change over experience and a proven record.
1: Okay, so how do these results compare to the last midterms where Trump was president, 2018?
2: In 2018, there was no war in Iran. We weren't several years into concerns about inflation and the economy, affordability, cost of living. And Trump's unpopularity wasn't actually this bad or strong. Case in point, his net approval is twice as bad now as it was then.
1: Wow.
2: The number of people who strongly disapprove of Trump's job performance is the highest it's been in either term at 53%. Trump's lost a quarter of those who said they strongly approve of him last March, and it's reflected in Republicans losing their advantage with voters on issues like the economy, gas prices, foreign policy, even immigration.
1: Okay, so you're saying that Trump is in even worse shape than he was in 2018 when his party lost control of the House, although they did keep control of the Senate in that case. Now, this survey again shows a 12-point advantage for Democrats across the board, but what does that mean when you break it down into individual races?
2: Well, it's important to remember this poll talks to registered voters, not the people who actually are going to show up in a midterm.
1: Ah.
2: And while this could be a blue wave, that wave will not crest evenly across states and races and districts. The primary turnout this year and other polls like this show that more people prefer Democrats and Republicans are less motivated. And fewer could show up in traditionally uncompetitive areas. So for the House and Senate, it's why you're seeing competitive races in very red places where Trump won big by 10 or 15 points in 2024, why some forecasters say Democrats could gain double-digit seats in the House, and why Republicans could lose control of the Senate and seats in places like Iowa, Alaska, Texas, and Ohio.
1: Okay, we'll keep covering the election however it turns out. NPR Stephen Fowler, thanks so much.
2: Thank you.
0: Jonah Goldberg has been listening with us. He's the editor-in-chief and co-founder of the conservative website, The Dispatch. Jonah, good morning and welcome back to the program.
3: Good morning. Always great to be here.
0: So this poll doesn't really have much good news for the Republicans. Is there one number that stands out to you?
3: Yeah, I mean, the thing I thought was kind of fascinating was that of people who disapprove of the president, 53% strongly disapprove and only 6% just disapprove, which kind of shows how basically attitudes toward the president are polarizing, sort of like in a centrifuge. You get the purest stuff when you spin it. Your attitudes are polarizing to the extent that like nobody just has a little bit of a problem with Donald Trump if they dislike him. It's that they have very strong feelings, and that kind of partisan and disapproval intensification is unprecedented for Trump and almost unprecedented for any president.
0: I wonder, you know, the president has said, as we heard him say at the convention, act like I'm on the ballot. And I wonder if that now becomes a

0: liability for these candidates?
1: Oh, it definitely does. I mean, basically, it's as if the electorate heard him say that and says, we accept your terms. The gamble that they were making with that midterm convention was that they knew there were a lot of people who wanted to vote against Trump. It's the people who like Trump that they felt like they needed to turn out and excite. Mm. And we'll see. I mean, it's still possible that the midterm convention thing, which really wasn't a convention, will have a helpful effect at the margins. But it just seems like that ultimately the people who really want to vote based on Donald Trump are the ones who want to vote against Republicans rather than for them.
0: You know, the other thing that I found interesting was immigration has long been an issue where voters favored Republicans, especially President Trump, and they've now lost that edge. How do you read that?
1: Yeah, so I mean, I think a lot of different things going on. I think that, first of all, there are a lot of people who liked the idea that Trump was going to send back the worst of the worst and all of that. And what they're seeing is something beyond that. I think that, you know, one of the things, I think this was basically a strategy of the Trump administration, of Stephen Miller and several other people, to basically make the chaos and the just abject fear that they were creating for not just illegal immigrants, but legal immigrants and even U.S. citizens who just happened to be going around looking like immigrants, according to some people, that chaos would get a lot of people to self-deport. Like, I think there's an intentional thing. The downside of it is that's not what a lot of Americans really wanted or expected. And so that, I think, hurts. I also think the fundamental mistake, and this is a mistake that basically both parties have been making for 25 years, but like with everything, Trump does it on steroids. They assume that every single voter they get is voting for the most expansive, extreme version of their agenda. And so Trump came into office thinking that every single voter in every single swing state was voting for full spectrum MAGA and wanted this administration to behave, you know, like a biker gang with diplomatic immunity on every front. And the truth is a huge number of voters, particularly the voters that won on the election, those sort of independents, those non-college educated Hispanic and white working class voters, even a lot of male black working class voters, those guys were voting because they were nostalgic for the pre-COVID economy of Trump's first term. And that was their pitch to them, is that we're going to get the economy rolling again, we're going to deal with all of this inflation. And instead, what we get is a president who spends most of his time, it seems, talking about ballrooms, and delivering $6 and whatever it is, 50 cent diesel gas. And so there are just an enormous number of people who say, this isn't what I voted for. And on all of these issues, I thought I was getting X and I got a hell of a lot of Y.
0: Do you think if the economy was doing better, this wouldn't be as dismal as it is, even with the mass deportation that we're seeing, these events where American citizens have been killed? I mean, do you think this is mostly driven by people's pocketbook?
1: I don't want to say mostly. I don't want to go all vulgar Marxist on anybody. But look, economy matters. It always matters. If the economy were roaring at 3 or 4% growth or whatever, or if he had the kind of economy that he had at the beginning of his first term, I think his problems would obviously be less. But, you know, it works the other way around, too, is that if you look at the people, the people who have most strongly supported Trump, that's been his real superpower, is holding on to like this 32% of the electorate that supports him no matter what, sort of always Trump people. They're disproportionately concentrated in, you know, obviously in red states, that's axiomatic, but disproportionately concentrated in agricultural states, rural states, manufacturing states, you know, the farm belt of the South through the Midwest. And the problems with our economies, our overall economy isn't as bad as it feels for a lot of people. I mean, if you just look at the top line numbers, but the problems that we're having are really concentrated precisely in those demographics. Like, expensive diesel affects the entire agricultural economy. The tariffs affect the manufacturing economy and are felt by people who work in it much more directly. And even like the core, a big chunk of the core MAGA people were the people who really believed they were voting for a guy who didn't want any more endless wars. And so you just think about the issue climate from economics on down, a huge amount of just the headaches that are coming from the news, it's like they're aimed at discouraging Trump's core supporters, which is why we saw in another poll this week, for the first time, Trump dipped into the high 20s, you know, to 29% in approval, which is, you know, that's crazy town.

0: If you're a swing district Republican or the GOP candidate in a close Senate race, how do you react to this poll?
1: I would sacrifice 50 oxen to Baal. No, I think like, so part of the problem is I think the Republicans who have a good have their own independent identity. You know, they're really known in their community. They're doing better. It's the ones who are just basically generic Republican and don't have any independent identity. Who are getting dragged down by Trump, and it's just awfully late to try and say, hey, I'm my own person. I'm not a rubber stamp for this guy. Voting is basically starting, and it's a real dilemma.
0: Jonah Goldberg is the co-founder of the conservative website, The Dispatch. Jonah, thank you for joining us again.
1: As always, a pleasure. Thank you.

0: On the next Fresh Air, cybersecurity and AI safety concerns will likely be addressed at this week's meeting between President Trump and China's President Xi in Washington, D.C. We'll talk with Rush Doshi. He helped arrange summits between President Biden and Xi and just co-authored a report on China's cyber threat to America's critical networks. Join us.
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3: And I'm Leila Fadel. Former Vice President Kamala Harris is returning to the campaign trail. Harris narrowly lost in Michigan to President Trump 2 years ago. She went back to join Democratic Senate candidate Abdul El-Sayed at an event in Detroit. Michigan Public Radio's Russ McNamara reports.
4: The fracture within the Democratic Party over Israel's military action in Gaza was felt acutely in the swing state of Michigan in 2024, a state with a high percentage of Arab and Muslim voters. At the time, El-Sayed criticized both the Biden administration and then-Vice President Harris for continuing to supply weapons to Israel. On Tuesday, the pair appeared to have smoothed over any rift in Detroit during a roundtable on black maternal mortality.
5: So I think we're at the point of our new relationship where I'm going to now call you Abdul.
6: Perfect.
4: The endorsement by Harris attempts to solve a problem facing El-Sayed. Black voters in Detroit largely voted for his Democratic opponent, Congresswoman Haley Stevens, in the primary election. In turn, El-Sayed could help draw Arab and Muslim voters back to Harris if she decides to run for president again in 2028. At a news conference earlier in the day, El-Sayed, who ultimately endorsed Harris for president in 2024, says he's heard from other voters about regretting their choice to either sit out or vote for President Trump 2 years ago.
6: I think if a lot of us could have had that back, had 2024 back, we

0: would have thought about things in different ways. And I hope that moving forward, we don't reinforce the mistakes of the past that break us apart.
1: Speaking to a room full of healthcare professionals, former VP Harris is now backing him up.
2: The United States Senate should be a stopgap on the abuses of this administration, and I would suggest to you that the fellow sitting to my right would be one of them when elected.
1: First, Al-Sayed will need to defeat former Republican Congressman Mike Rogers in November. His campaign released a statement saying Al-Sayed is, quote, parachuting Harris in to save his campaign. For NPR News, I'm Russ McNamara in Detroit.
3: The Trump administration says it canceled health insurance for what it calls phantom enrollees. Officials are not sharing details of how they decided the 760,000 names did not represent real people. NPR's Selena Simmons-Duffin reports.
4: The enrollments in question were on healthcare.gov, the marketplace set up by the Affordable Care Act, also known as Obamacare. This is for people who don't get insurance from their job or a public program like Medicare or Medicaid. They can go on healthcare.gov and buy a private health insurance plan, oftentimes with premium subsidies paid for by the federal government. On Tuesday, Vice President Vance said fraudster brokers were signing up, quote, phantom people into these plans. He announced moves to punish brokers, like stopping new ones from registering for the upcoming open enrollment and changing enrollment processes. He said the government would save more than $2 billion in subsidies it would have been sending to insurance companies for the enrollments it canceled.
5: There could have been collateral damage here.
4: Cynthia Cox is the director of the program on the Affordable Care Act at KFF, a nonpartisan health research organization. She heard some time ago from contacts in the health insurance industry that this effort was underway.
5: What we know is that the administration sent a list of about 1 million people to health insurance companies and asked these health insurance companies to try to make contact with those people. And if those people did not respond within 30 days, they ultimately had their plan canceled.
4: She says there is fraud in the marketplace, but it's also entirely possible that qualified people had their health insurance canceled. Cox says, for instance, if someone didn't file a claim, they might have just been healthy. And if they didn't respond to the notice in time, they might have just missed it.
5: People move, you know, they don't check their email or their voicemail or, you know, that sort of thing.
4: Vance and other Trump administration officials said they were looking at 400,000 more enrollees who might get their plans canceled. The Centers for Medicare and Medicaid Services, which runs healthcare.gov and the government's other healthcare programs, did not respond to NPR's questions by airtime about the process it's using and what happens if there were mistakes and people had their plans canceled in error. Selena Simmons-Duffin, NPR News, Washington.
6: A new report finds that the overall mental health of U.S. high school students is improving, and more students say they are eating healthier. NPR's Ritu Chatterjee has the story, which mentions suicide.
7: The new report highlights findings of the latest youth risk behavior survey conducted by the CDC every 2 years. In 2025, fewer high school students reported persistent feelings of sadness and hopelessness compared to 2023, and fewer attempted suicide.
8: That's a cause for optimism.
7: Pediatrician Dr. Scott Hadland heads adolescent medicine at Mass General Brigham for Children in Boston. He says the report, which highlights trends over the past decade, shows that the pandemic era rise in mental health symptoms is declining.
8: What we're seeing is that since 2021, there's actually been a really nice improvement in many mental health indicators for young people.
7: Hadland and his colleagues administer the survey in Massachusetts. He says the new report also highlights findings that past year's reports didn't, like diet, physical activity, and sleep, which are in line with the current priorities of Health Secretary Robert F. Kennedy Jr. and his Make America Healthy Again movement.
8: There is a real emphasis on health and wellness, and look, that's very important.
7: More students reported drinking water at least 3 times a day, but there was little progress on physical activity or avoiding soda. And only 1 in 4 students reported getting at least 8 hours of sleep on school nights, which is unchanged since 2023. All critical pieces of information on teen health, says Hadland.
8: It's absolutely important for us to know what are the nutrition, exercise, and sleep behaviors of young people across the country.
7: But he notes that other information featured prominently in past reports is absent.
8: It really stood out to me that we were missing rich data on what's going on with substance use with young people, sexual risk behaviors, exposure to violence, exposure to firearms.
7: In a press conference announcing the report, CDC staff noted that any information not included in the final report is available on the survey website for anyone to see. Ritu Chatterjee, NPR News.
6: If you or someone you know is in crisis, call, text, or chat with the Suicide and Crisis Lifeline at 988. Later today, on All Things Considered, hundreds of hospitals in rural areas have closed, so patients there increasingly depend on emergency care by air.

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1: Seth MacFarlane is best known for creating Family Guy and American Dad. He's also an accomplished singer. He's released an album of Sinatra tunes, and now...
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1: I spoke with MacFarlane about his new album of Muppets songs. 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

0: Live from NPR News in Washington, I'm Dave Mattingly. At the UN General Assembly meeting in New York, Iran's president is pushing back on President Trump, saying Iran has been the victim of terrorist acts committed by the U.S., to include the bombing of a school and other attacks on civilians. It's been more than a decade since China's President Xi Jinping last visited the White House. This afternoon, President Trump will be at Joint Base Andrews outside Washington to welcome Xi on a state visit. Trump and Xi are scheduled to meet tomorrow at the White House. NPR's Emily Feng says the U.S. and China are still negotiating a possible extension of a trade truce as Trump and Xi prepare to meet.
1: The trade truce that followed an intense tariff battle last year paused threatened Chinese export controls that would have cut the U.S. off almost completely from rare earth products, something China has an effective monopoly on. But the truce expires in November, and in an interview with Bloomberg this week, the U.S. Trade Representative Jamison Greer said the U.S. was not yet ready to extend it. NPR reporting shows that's because of deep distrust of Beijing. While data shows China's exports of rare earth magnets has picked up since the truce, volumes of other rare earth products remain low. And a senior U.S. official told NPR China's compliance with rare earth export agreements has, quote, been very disappointing. Emily Fang, NPR News, Washington.
0: This is NPR News. Ahead of the November midterm elections, voters say they're less confident the U.S. Postal Service will deliver mail-in ballots on time. Here's NPR's Hansi Lo Wang.
2: Compared to 2 years ago, the share of registered voters who say they are confident or very confident that the U.S. Postal Service will deliver mail-in ballots and other election mail on time has dropped 13 percentage points. It's now down to 58% of voters. That's according to an NPR PBS News Marist poll conducted this month, just as the Supreme Court blocked the Trump administration from using USPS to restrict mail-in voting for the midterm election. We should note USPS is a financial support of NPR. The Postal Service is now expected to keep delivering election mail as originally planned. In a statement, USPS says misinformation may have had an impact on public sentiment and that it has delivered more than 200 million pieces of election mail this year with an on-time score of close to 98%. Hansi Lo Wang, NPR News.
0: Hurricane Polo is expected to remain offshore in the Pacific as it brings heavy rains and strong winds to southwestern Mexico. Polo is a Category 4 storm with top sustained winds of 150 miles per hour. It was a Category 5 storm until early this morning. Heavy rains are falling across much of New Mexico, where flood watches are in effect. The National Weather Service says 1 to 2 inches of rainfall per hour are possible before conditions improve on Friday. Stocks are lower on Wall Street. The Dow's off 68 points. I'm Dave Mattingly in Washington.

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1: 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I'm Leila Fadel.
2: And I'm Steve Inskeep. Three news outlets make their case in court today to get back access to the White House.
1: Lawyers for CNN, MS Now, and Politico will tell a judge President Trump is infringing on their constitutional rights, and they should be able to cover him whether he approves of their stories or not. Some media organizations, including NPR and Fox News, are not taking audio, video, or photos from the White House events until further notice.
2: NPR's David Folkenflik is covering this story. He's on the line. David, good morning.
3: Good morning, Steve.
2: Okay, so the Department of Justice, defending the president, filed a response to this lawsuit last night. What is the defense for something that Trump doesn't deny he's doing?
3: Steve, I tell you, I could have told you before reading those filings, the administration would argue that it is a privilege, not a right, to be able to report from the White House, as the president has said publicly. And that certainly was there. But they also argued, relying on letters sent to the news outlets after their credentials were revoked, not before, that there were stories that jeopardized national security and spread falsehoods. They include coverage of the White House ballroom construction, the reports that ammunition had been severely depleted from the military during the war with Iran, and that the Republican midterm conventions were just a dud. Here's how Secretary of State Marco Rubio laid out the case to NBC.
4: The president feels very strongly that why should I have people working in my building and in my office that I believe are not honestly covering my administration? That's how he feels. We're not closing CNN. There aren't a bunch of police officers or soldiers kicking down the doors of MSNBC or MS Now, whatever it's called, and arresting people and unplugging it from the grid. They're just not allowed to work from the workspace at the White House.
3: So they're arguing that's grounds enough to be able to hold CNN, MS Now, and Politico's reporters away.
2: Very interesting that Rubio there does not say his own opinion. He says what the president feels. What argument will news organizations be making?
3: Well, so let's take it directly. The core of it is a First Amendment argument. They're saying the president is punishing these news organizations for their speech, which is, say, their coverage. The president has made the point publicly that they don't have the right to report from the White House, and that is true, the privilege argument. But once granted, under case law that's held up for decades, there's this thing called viewpoint discrimination. The government cannot do retribution against news organizations for how they cover things. That's what they're arguing here. And also the question of due process. That's the Fifth Amendment. The question of, hey, we weren't given a chance to appeal. In these briefs that were filed last night, the administration is saying, look, it's going to be final if they don't rebut these arguments by this Friday. They're kind of presenting it after the fact as though this is a temporary step and that it's still part of the process, not that it's final.
2: Just to be clear, you're telling me like you could say the Oval Office is private and let no reporters in there. But once you start letting a bunch of reporters in there, kicking them out again afterward as in retribution, that would be the thing that would be illegal, according to this argument, right?
3: That's right, under the arguments of case law and the First Amendment.
2: Okay, and what has the coverage been like of the president this week as he went to the UN General Assembly?
3: Well, look, people have withheld showing video clips and audio clips in kind of solidarity. At the same time, Trump insists upon being the dominant figure. The news, for example, musing whether he should annihilate Iran. Caitlin Collins of CNN was there asking questions. He said, you shouldn't be here. You don't have the right to do it. She pointed out she's credentialed by the UN to be there. It's a reminder to the president. He may think he may be able to intimidate or stop coverage. It's going to happen either way.
2: NPR's David Folkenflik, thanks.
3: You bet.
1: Let's turn to Stephen Bladick now for some legal analysis of this lawsuit. He's an expert on the federal courts who teaches at Georgetown University Law Center. Stephen, good morning and welcome back to the program.
5: Good morning. Thanks for having me.
1: So we just heard Marco Rubio saying that this is about access to the White House, not press freedom more broadly. Legally, does he have a point?
5: No. And I think the problem here is that if the White House had never opened its doors to the media, and if the White House had said, you know, we're going to do all of our media operations offsite, that would be one thing. But, you know, for decades, the White House has chosen to create what the Supreme Court's case law calls a non-public forum. And one of the consequences of creating such a forum, whether it's in the Brady briefing room or whether it's Pebble Beach from where the reporters do their stand-ups, is that you can't engage in viewpoint discrimination once you open your doors to that kind of forum. That's the choice the White House has made, and now it has to live with it.
1: And where have courts come down on this issue before?
5: Yeah, I mean, we haven't really seen quite so brazen an example of an executive branch engaging in this kind of viewpoint discrimination. But, you know, courts have generally been very protective of the press in this space. You know, when Jim Acosta's press pass was revoked back in 2018, a federal judge, the same one who actually has been assigned the new lawsuit by CNN, MS Now, and Politico, ordered the administration to return it. Even the fight

0: over whether President Trump could exclude the Associated Press from Air Force One. The judges who said he could were very specific to distinguish Air Force One from other spaces in the White House, from other grounds that the government has opened up to the entire press. You know, I think this is really going to be an uphill battle for the administration to defend this policy.
1: Now, Trump originally said this ban was about stories he didn't like in CNN, Politico, MSNBC, that there was no particular story that triggered this. But he's now also said this is about national security, something he's done before in court. In the DOJ's response, it cited specific articles about the Iran war and the bunker under the White House. The DOJ says this threatens national security. Is that a compelling argument here?
0: So I think it could be in the abstract, Layla, but the problem is that, you know, CNN and Politico and MSNBC are hardly the only outlets that have reported on these subjects. They're hardly the only outlets that have reported information that could have been the result of unauthorized national security leaks. And so this really does have all the hallmarks of trying to, you know, come up with a post hoc rationalization for what really was, I think, you know, a lashing out by the president against media outlets whose reporting he doesn't like. You know, could the government ever have a national security justification for engaging in viewpoint discrimination or for, you know, excluding particular outlets? Maybe, but it's hard to understand why CNN, Politico, and MSNBC would be unique here compared to the New York Times or other outlets that the administration has continued to allow access to.
1: Do you think then that CNN, Politico, MSNBC, this is a much easier case for them to argue?
0: I do think it is. I mean, I think compared to the AP case, which was really about Air Force One and the East Room and other sort of more private spaces in the White House, at least under the existing law, Layla, I think this is a very, very strong and almost easy case for CNN, for MSNBC, for Politico. The tricky part is, and this is within the government's filing late last night, one possibility is that the government's going to try to use this case to overrule those precedents. But it's hard to imagine there will be much of an appetite, whether in the lower courts or the Supreme Court, for what really looks like pretty blatant viewpoint discrimination by a president who's just unhappy with the coverage he's receiving.
1: Stephen Vladeck is a professor at Georgetown University Law Center. Thank you for your time.
0: Thank you.

0: 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We'll fly into the mountains to see how quickly the ice is vanishing. Next time, Here and Now.
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2: Good morning, I'm Steve Inskeep. A mistake at the U.S. Mint turned a quarter into a windfall. Back in 2000, the Mint accidentally stamped a penny design on top of a quarter. You see George Washington's face covered by the Lincoln Memorial. The numismatic rarity sold at auction this month. Collectors call it the 26-cent coin, but it fetched a few pennies more than that, almost $17,000.
3: That makes no sense.
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1: It's Morning Edition from NPR News. I'm Leila Fadel.
2: And I'm Steve Inskeep. Here are some of the messages President Trump brought to the United Nations General Assembly this week. There is no global government. Climate change is a hoax, as are concerns about AI, which should have a different name. And the spoils belong to the victors of wars. Much of the rest of the world is talking about the need for cooperation to tackle global challenges like those. NPR's Michelle Kellerman reports from the UN.
3: President Trump used his speech to call on countries to leave the International Criminal Court and stop what he calls globalist bureaucrats. He also wants to rename artificial intelligence to superintelligence, downplaying the many calls for a slowdown and more regulations. It was a starkly different worldview than many others here at the UN's high-level week. Secretary General Antonio Guterres, whose term ends this year, says this is a time for more cooperation.
4: The world does not need a weaker United Nations. It needs the UN strong enough to face the world as it is and determined enough to build the world as it should be.
3: He says there's been an extraordinary transfer of power away from governments to a handful of private corporations and individuals.
4: Humans are increasingly handing power to machines, with artificial agents going rogue and lethal autonomous weapons going from science fiction to military reality.
3: The UN Security Council is holding a meeting on AI, and there's a lot of talk in the corridors at the UN about how to make this place relevant on this and other issues.
5: Most of the countries in the world want a world that is based on some kind of rules.
3: That's the European Union's top diplomat, Kaya Kallas, who says she's spending a lot of time this week trying to push for de-escalation in the Persian Gulf and to put more pressure on Russia to end its aggression in Ukraine. Both those conflicts, she says, have global implications for food and energy security. So European countries and other middle powers are trying to find ways to restore international humanitarian law.
5: The discussions with the middle powers, but also smaller countries, between smaller countries, is that how can we keep the world functioning, that we have some kind of rules in place? And there, the key question is accountability.
3: She's defending the International Criminal Court, which is under attack by the U.S. French President Emmanuel Macron spoke of a return to imperialism, arrogance, and unrestrained force.
6: Consiste à savoir si nous voulons vivre dans cet état de nature.
3: Do we want to live under this state of affairs with a return to the law of the jungle, he asked the world body, or do we want to live in a civilized international society? Brazilian leader Luiz Inácio Lula da Silva raised concerns about President Trump's approach in this hemisphere. Lula described the U.S. military operation in Venezuela as a, quote, neo-colonial incursion for strategic resources. And through an interpreter, he complained about meddling in Brazilian elections.
7: In Latin America and the Caribbean region, geographical proximity to the world's greatest military power is inescapable, especially in the context of renewed hegemonic temptations. Brazil does not fit in anyone's backyard.
3: He, too, is pushing for a revitalized UN to become a, quote, temple of peace. Michelle Kellerman, NPR News, the United Nations.
2: 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I'm Steve Inskeep.
1: And I'm Leila Fadel.

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0: From Marketplace in Washington, I'm Kimberly Adams. Whether a business is considered small in the government's eyes is pretty important. It determines whether that business is eligible for federal aid money and certain federal contracts. Now, the Small Business Administration is proposing some changes to how it defines small business. Marketplace's Justin Ho has more.
2: The government sets aside about a quarter of federal contracts for small businesses, including manufacturing jobs, service sector work, and construction. Richard Prisanzano with Yale University says those contracts can be a big deal for a small business.
3: There's a lot of money, and the government is a very good payer.
2: But unless a business meets the government's definition of a small business, determined by revenue or headcount, it might miss out on those lucrative contracts. As a result, some small businesses might not want to grow.
3: Maybe they want to hire, you know, three extra employees, but that would put them out of this. I could see them not hiring because they don't want to go over the employee count.
2: The SBA is proposing to more than double the size limit in several industries. In some, including architectural services and custom computer programming services, it'll increase more than tenfold. The SBA says the new size standards will better reflect the nature of the markets in which small businesses compete. But Tom Schreier with Cornell's Management School says that could also make it harder for the smallest companies.
4: If I'm imagining my current student who's setting up a new business, just him and his partner competing against a consulting firm with 1,000 people, perhaps, it's hard to see how that playing field would be level.
2: Schreier says supporting the smallest firms can have an outsized impact on employment and the broader economy. I'm Justin Ho for Marketplace.
0: The public comment period for this proposed rule change was supposed to close on Monday, but the Small Business Administration announced this week it would extend the comment period another 60 days. It's now closing on November 20th. Let's do the numbers. The Dow Jones Industrial Average is down 136 points. That's 0.3%. The S&P 500 is down 0.4%. And the NASDAQ is down 0.8%. The 10-year Treasury yield is up at 5.06%. And the monthly early estimate on the health of U.S. manufacturing came in better than expected. The Flash Manufacturing Purchasing Managers Index for September came in at 57, up from 53.2 in August.
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0: President Trump is set to welcome Chinese President Xi Jinping when he arrives in the United States later today, with formal meetings coming tomorrow. The last time the two met face-to-face was back in May during a state visit to Beijing. This time, the two are meeting in Washington, D.C., where they're likely to discuss some hot-button issues like trade and AI guardrails. For more, we're joined by Scott Kennedy at the Center for Strategic and International Studies. Good morning.
5: Good morning.
0: So what are some of the big economic issues on the table for this summit?
5: The biggest economic issue for the summit is whether or not the economic truce that the two sides agreed to in October 2025 in Busan, South Korea, is going to be extended. That would mean capping American tariffs and not re-raising them. It also mean China continuing to ship rare earths and also both sides agreeing not to impose any additional major export controls on the other.
0: The last summit back in May produced a new U.S.-China Board of Trade and Board of Investment. Where do those stand right now?
5: The Board of Trade is a little bit more fulsome now.

0: they, over the weekend, agreed that they would operationalize it, which means that they would just start working on trade issues, identifying $30 billion of goods on both sides in which they could bring down to either standard normal tariff levels or potentially zero tariffs. They could also, if they choose to do so, use the Board of Trade to be a platform to discuss ongoing disagreements. For example, you know, China's domestic economy is deeply unbalanced, and that's translating into global imbalances because of the size of the Chinese economy. And so it's possible that the Board of Trade might be able to tackle those kinds of larger issues, which are important not only for the United States, but for the rest of the world.
1: Last weekend, U.S. and Chinese officials met in New York to discuss AI and the potential dangers of the technology. What did the outcome of those meetings mean for the Trump-Xi summit?
0: Over the weekend, they did finally agree that they would start talking about AI and potentially reach an agreement to notify each other of when serious incidents occur. This is obviously referring to when AI potentially breaks out of its sandbox and starts doing things on the internet that it wasn't meant to do. That's a nice first step. It gets the ball rolling, but there's so much more that needs to be done. We need a lot more communication between Chinese AI companies and experts and those in the United States if we're really going to build guardrails that protect us all.
1: How are the two leaders actually thinking about AI guardrails, given that this is an area of pretty stiff competition between the U.S. and China?
0: Both Xi Jinping and Donald Trump see AI as a race for dominance. They don't want guardrails on their own efforts. They would like to constrain the other side. That said, a lot of the risks that we face from AI are not produced by the two governments per se, but by the technology itself and by potential terrorists and other actors who could do harm. And so both sides have a self-interest in trying to make an agreement about third parties, other kinds of risks. And I think both sides understand or should understand that they can walk and chew gum at the same time, that you can have significant regulation of AI, management of its downsides, and still move incredibly fast.
1: Scott Kennedy is at the Center for Strategic and International Studies. Thank you, Scott.
0: Good chatting with you.
1: In Washington, I'm Kimberly Adams with the Marketplace Morning Report. 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

live from NPR News in Washington. I'm Korva Coleman. Iran's president has delivered his address at the UN General Assembly in New York. Iranian President Masoud Pezeshkian claims his country has been victimized by terrorism. He rebutted claims made by President Trump, who addressed the UN yesterday. Speaking through an interpreter, Pezeshkian talked about Iran and its nuclear program.

0: We will not bow our head and give up the right that is inherently ours. We say it clearly. No nuclear weapons and no limitations to peaceful nuclear technology. Our peace will not come in the field of battle. But they must give the needed security to the people and nation of Iran.
1: He also held up pictures of school children who died in an airstrike on a school on the first day of the war. OpenAI is calling for the U.S. to lead in setting global AI safety standards. NPR's John Ruich reports several AI industry leaders will brief the U.N. Security Council today.
2: OpenAI is releasing its proposal at a time of intense debate about how to regulate artificial intelligence after a string of incidents that have raised concern about the technology. It says international safety and security standards are key to answering the question, what does good look like in the mitigation of catastrophic AI risk? AI companies and labs have to take accountability for developing AI safely, it says, but standards will help more stakeholders have a say in how AI evolves. OpenAI says the United States should lead an effort with other countries to develop technical standards for the most cutting-edge artificial intelligence, including for recursive self-improvement, or AI building AI, which many believe could lead to the technology spiraling out of human control. John Ruich, NPR News.
1: The Justice Department alleges the White House stripped three major U.S. news outlets of press credentials because they revealed national security secrets or spread inaccurate information. The Trump administration made its case ahead of a hearing in federal court later today. As NPR's David Folkenflik reports, CNN, MS Now, and Politico filed suit alleging this violated the First Amendment.
3: The White House sent letters Tuesday to the outlets, citing coverage of such matters as the White House ballroom renovations, the depletion of munitions in the war against Iran, and assessments that the midterm convention in Dallas was a dud. The news organizations acknowledge there is no absolute right to White House passes, but they say once that privilege is granted, the president cannot punish them because he simply doesn't like the ensuing coverage. They also cite due process protections in the Constitution. They had no warning or way to appeal the decision. The White House now says they have till Friday to make their case. David Folkenflik, NPR News.
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4: You're listening to Statewide News from Alaska Public Media. I'm Ava White. A hunting guide and his employee died in a plane crash last week after taking off from a dirt airstrip in Wrangell St. Elias National Park and Preserve. The crash killed 42-year-old Palmer resident Cabot Pitts and 18-year-old Connor Helsel of Michigan, according to Alaska State Troopers, who released their names yesterday. Troopers say the men were the sole occupants of the Piper PA-18 Super Cub, which crashed about 50 miles east of Nabesna a little before 8 p.m. Thursday night. Pitts was the owner of Alaska Wildwind Adventures and president of the Alaska Professional Hunters Association. Helsel was the son of a pastor and traveled to Alaska to work for Pitts, according to a Facebook post by his father's church. National Transportation Safety Board investigator Millicent Hill says Pitts was moving Helsel from one hunting camp to another when the plane went down. Hill says there were no eyewitnesses to the crash and no early indicators as to what caused it. Since August, 16 people have died in plane crashes in Alaska. Hill says an uptick in the number of people flying to and from hunting camps means Alaska usually sees more plane crashes in the fall.
5: This is typically the peak busy season, both for fatal accidents and for non-fatal accidents. Unfortunately, you know, off-airport operations are just risky, even when you're doing your best to mitigate all of those risks.
4: Hill says she plans to travel to the crash site today. The Environmental Protection Agency published a proposed rule earlier this month that would deregulate pollution released by certain offshore seafood processing vessels. Under the proposal, a vessel that's not attached to the seabed and in federal waters would be exempt from the Clean Water Act's pollution discharge permitting requirements. This means that most offshore seafood processors would no longer have to keep track of their pollution release. However, an EPA spokesperson said in an email that other federal rules would still apply to offshore processors. Matt Tinning is the CEO of the At Sea Processors Association, a trade group that represents many of the large catcher processor vessels that fish pollock in the Bering Sea. Tinning said via email that their vessels have long abided by the EPA's permitting process and continues to do so. The EPA estimates the change will save almost $1.8 million in monitoring and administrative costs, mostly for processors, but also for the agency. At the same time, it could also reduce information available for public review, according to the federal government's notice about the proposal. The agency is accepting public comment on the proposal through October.

0: 19th. 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

0: Iran told the United Nations moments ago that his people have been, quote, victims of terrorism perpetrated by the United States. He spoke a day after President Trump addressed the United Nations, listing options for Iran ranging from total destruction to a peace deal sometime after the U.S. election. Trump also appealed for international cooperation before the United Nations General Assembly in New York. In a moment, we'll discuss that speech and more with Trump's ambassador to the world body, Mike Waltz. We begin with the news.
1: NPR White House correspondent Deepa Shivaram joins us to discuss. Hi, Deepa.
2: Hey, good morning.
1: Good morning. So first, just catch us up on what Trump said in his speech in New York.
2: Yeah, I will say it was a pretty brief speech overall as far as Trump's speeches go. He talked about U.S. actions in Venezuela and Iran and essentially used both as examples of America's military might. At one point, he mused on whether he should annihilate Iran, as you all mentioned. And keep in mind, there were leaders from Iran in the audience. And he talked about how the U.S. has benefited from access to Venezuela's oil supply after a military intervention there that led to the capture of the country's leader, Nicolas Maduro. He even used the phrase, quote, to the victor belong the spoils, referring to U.S. control of Venezuela's oil, though that goes pretty directly against U.S. foreign policy tradition to not explicitly connect military intervention with the acquisition of resources. Overall, it was a speech that highlighted how Trump sees his own role as a world leader. He described himself as someone who takes action when other countries don't, and someone who isn't afraid to use force to protect America's interests. In the past, Trump has been really critical of the United Nations as a body and hasn't shied away from criticizing it, but this year he mostly stuck to his remarks, though he did accuse the U.N. of, quote, imposing the far-left agenda of globalist bureaucrats who nobody ever elected. And he was also critical of the ICC, the International Criminal Court.
1: Now, he also had back-to-back meetings with world leaders. How did those interactions play out?
2: Yeah, it was a packed day yesterday. Trump met with leaders from Britain, Japan, Venezuela, and the Gulf nations. He signed a deal with Greenland and Denmark to put more U.S. bases in Greenland. And that was a win for Trump, who's been calling for the U.S. to, quote, take Greenland since he returned to the White House last year. This deal doesn't give the U.S. any ownership of the island, of course, but it does expand U.S. presence, which Trump wanted. He also met with Ukraine's Volodymyr Zelensky to speak about trying to end the war between Ukraine and Russia. But I will say the biggest news out of that meeting actually had to do with Iran. While taking questions, Trump revealed that a U.S. delegation had been meeting with Iranians for 3 hours yesterday. It's not clear how much progress was made during those talks, but it does mark a significant shift back to diplomacy after talks with Iran broke down over the summer over the Strait of Hormuz. Trump, of course, has been under enormous pressure to find a way to end this conflict with Iran. He says the election is not on his mind as he weighs what to do about this war that he and Israel started, but voters at home are increasingly unhappy.
1: Yeah, I mean, the meetings yesterday are coming as Trump is facing a lot of uphill battles on domestic issues, poor approval ratings, legal battles, a fight with the press corps.
2: Right, and not to mention a major summit with Chinese leader Xi Jinping, who's arriving in Washington tonight. But yeah, on the domestic front, I mean, polling shows that Trump is doing even worse than before. A new poll from Reuters Ipsos shows that Trump's approval rating sits at 32%. Other polling shows that Americans are souring on Trump's stance on foreign policy. And of course, there are the other battles. Trump this week banned 3 news outlets from covering the White House, and now the administration is facing a legal action, and a judge is expected to weigh in on that lawsuit today.
1: That's NPR's Deepa Shivaram. Thank you, Deepa.
2: Thank you.
0: President Trump's ambassador to the United Nations has been listening with us, and he's on the line. Ambassador Mike Waltz, welcome.
3: Hey, good to be with you, Steve.
0: Thanks for joining us. Now, as we just heard from Deepa, the president described 3 hours of talks, which we believe are between his envoy, Steve Witkoff, and Iran's foreign minister. What are the elements of that discussion? What's on the table?
3: Well, always on the table, Steve, and the president has been quite clear about this in terms of our strategic objectives is Iran can never have a nuclear weapon. And I just want to remind everyone, as the UN ambassador, that's not just President Trump's position. That has been multiple presidents' position for decades now. And in fact, it's been the entire world's position. There have been UN resolutions after UN resolution for the better part of 20 years with the entire world joining us. That Iran just cannot have a nuke. God help us if this genocidal regime that just machine gunned, literally, Steve, 40,000 of its own people in the course of a few days gets its hands on weapons of mass destruction.
0: Understood. But let's talk about the more limited discussions that we think are underway. According to news reporting, the Iranians have perhaps talked of a trade. They would reopen the Strait of Hormuz to free oil traffic in exchange for the easing of some of the economic pressure the U.S. has put on them. Is that how this discussion seems likely to be shaped?
3: Well, what's interesting is when the Iranians come to the table, they don't They're not necessarily as concerned about military.

0: military action as they want access to cash. Mm-hmm. And remember, the IRGC controls about 40% to 50% of the Iranian economy. So there's frozen assets, there's sanctions relief that they want, but they cannot use the world's economy. They cannot use it. It's in contravention of international law to choke off a waterway. Imagine if Spain or Morocco choked off the Straits of Gibraltar because of a dispute with another country, right? So we will not allow that to happen, and we certainly won't allow the Iranians to expand what they're trying to do here in terms of leverage. They're now trying to expand it into Lebanon, into other areas where their terrorist proxy forces have terrorized the region for years.
1: Can you just answer me?
0: So we'll see what comes of it, but it is significant, Steve. It is significant that this was the first direct contact since the ceasefire broke down sometime ago.
1: Is the deal that I described, though, is that what's on the table? And are you telling me that wouldn't be acceptable to the United States? The U.S. isn't going to trade anything?
0: Well, I don't want to get ahead of internal discussions that we're having. But again, it was significant that there was direct contact. The president has made it clear that they have to come to the table in good faith, in line with U.N. resolutions, to back away from this obsession with a nuclear weapon.
1: Did they agree to further meetings?
0: We'll see. We'll see. We're literally internalizing what they brought to the table.
1: Oh, interesting. So they brought a proposal and the United States is considering it. Is that the way we should think about this?
0: We will always consider any type of negotiation and diplomacy to bring this to a responsible resolution.
1: Okay. The president also yesterday spoke of the oil agreement with Venezuela. And we'll just remind people, after replacing Venezuela's president, the U.S. Worked with the new rulers, if you will, the same regime, new people, to get oil out of Venezuela. And he said, quote, "to the victor belong the spoils." I found that a very interesting phrase because it's a different U.S. approach. In World War II, for example, as I'm sure you know very well, you study history, the U.S. emphasized we're not in it for the money. We're defeating Germany and Japan, but not for the money. Can you lay out the principle here? When should the U.S. be using war to take other countries' resources?
0: Well, Steve, I would actually just push back on the premise of your question.
1: Okay.
0: In that regard. But look, the United States has had sanctions on the Maduro regime. Again, this is a regime that has so abused its own people over time. You had more Venezuelan refugees, over 8 million, than you did out of the conflicts like Syria. So it's been quite devastating. The United States and our allies have borne a number of those costs over the years. And obviously, we had an incredibly successful military operation to capture. He's actually in jail just down the street and enter into the U.S. court system a mm-hmm. wanted charged narco terrorist in Nicolas Maduro. We've entered in now to a number of, call them joint ventures, equity agreements with the Venezuelan oil industry. The president feels that the United States should pull some of those costs back. And that the American people should benefit from those successful activities. So that's essentially the underpinning of what we're trying to do. And look, I can tell you, we've met with the Venezuelan officials that normally we could not engage with at all.
1: Sure.
0: And they are moving towards a brighter and better future for that critical, critical country. And Steve, just more broadly, what's happening in the Western Hemisphere? Mm-hmm. 7 elections. Have gone America's way in terms of governments now that want to embrace the relationship with the United States just in the last 18 months. I'll tell you, if the Abraham Accords was the story of the first Trump administration, what's happening in the Western Hemisphere, from the Arctic to securing our southern border to the Panama Canal and now in South America, is transformative and will be the story of the second Trump administration.
1: You put a lot on the table, and I want to ask you about some of that. In fact, sure. I'm hoping that you can stay with us after a brief break. But in the few seconds before that break, what did the president mean by "to the victor belong the spoils"?
0: Well, I just laid that out for you. We're entering in to a number of joint agreements with this new Venezuelan government. We have our eyes wide open, but we are moving towards, as Secretary Rubio has laid out, an economic recovery phase, a stability phase, and at the appropriate point towards elections. And so as we enter into a series of agreements with them, that's how we're going to move forward relationship.
1: Let me stop you for the moment. Ambassador Waltz, I hope you can stay with us for a couple of more minutes. We're going to take a brief break and then come right back, and we've got a few more questions for you.
0: Okay.
1: This is a great start.

0: On the next Fresh Air, cybersecurity and AI safety concerns will likely be addressed at this week's meeting between President Trump and China's President Xi in Washington, D.C. We'll talk with Rush Doshi. He helped arrange summits between President Biden and Xi, and just co-authored a report on China's cyber threat to America's critical networks. Join us.
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2: It's Morning Edition from NPR News. I'm Steve Inskeep with Leila Fadel, and President Trump's ambassador to the United Nations, Mike Waltz, is still on the line. Ambassador, thanks for sticking with us. I want to ask about Ukraine, because we heard an idea floated by Volodymyr Zelensky, the president of Ukraine. He talked about an energy truce, and the idea is Ukraine doesn't hit Russian diesel facilities or gas refineries, oil refineries, and in exchange, Russia would keep away from Ukraine's power grid, which they really need in the winter. Does the United States support that idea?
3: Yeah, Steve, we actually, if you roll back the clock to last year, and I co-facilitated or supported Secretary Rubio as we engaged the Russians and Ukrainians a year ago. We entered into a moratorium on striking each other. We facilitated a moratorium on both sides. We would certainly welcome that again. And there's some discussion of the same when it comes to grain, wheat, barley. Both the Russians and the Ukrainians export about a quarter of global grain exports. And so it's tremendously affecting East Africa. There's a lot of people that are going from, frankly, bad to worse situations right now across the region and around the world. This is just all the more reason, Steve, where the president has been adamant the war has to end. Not only is there a risk of it spreading to our NATO allies, there is the 1,000 people a day, Steve, that are dying on the Ukrainian front lines, plus now the rest of the world that's being affected by energy, grain, and other types of exports. The president's determined it's has to end, and he's using the weight of both his leadership and U.S. leadership to try to do just
2: that. Okay, and I heard you say yes at the beginning of that, so the U.S. would support that idea of

0: of an energy truce, and you said the U.S. in fact supported it in the past. Let me ask now about Greenland. You alluded earlier to agreements across the Americas. There is this agreement now with Denmark over the status of Greenland. Denmark maintains sovereignty there. Greenland remains separate from the United States, and there is a change to U.S. military basing there. What does the United States get out of the agreement that it did not have before?
1: Well, we have expanded overflight in terms of aviation, but also importantly, subsea and other types of naval access. The United States gets, in addition to that, to really sit down with our Danish partners and ensure that we don't see the types of so-called investments like we've seen from the Chinese and other places, companies that may look like commercial entities and then have a dual use with the Chinese or Russian military. Mm-hmm. And just to kind of take a step back, Steve, if we're ever attacked in the continental homeland, it's going to come over the North Pole. It's obviously, if you, you know, when everyone flies, if you fly to Europe or Asia, you know, and you look at those maps, you fly over the north, it's obviously a much shorter route. We're starting to see that with shipping as well. As the ice pulls back, you're starting to see shipping lanes go over both the north of Canada and the north of Russia. So it's becoming an increasingly contested space, not to mention the critical minerals and oil and gas that are being exposed, and massive, often untouched fisheries that we're seeing other countries send their vessels up in there. It's affecting our native populations, but it's also affecting our food stocks. So the Arctic is an incredibly important space. It's kind of a new, unfortunately, space of competition. And the president's been focused on it since day one. And frankly, many of our NATO allies were not. They are now. May have taken some tough love or some mean tweets, so to speak. But now you have NATO focused on it. You have your European allies focused on it. And you have an agreement with Denmark that is going to make the American homeland safer.
0: I'm glad you mentioned mean tweets. The president, of course, talked about annexing Greenland repeatedly. And I want to ask about another statement the president made yesterday there at the United Nations. In his discussion of Iran, he talked about Iran facing...
1: But Steve, I'm sorry to interrupt you. President Truman made offers to buy Greenland from Denmark. There's been a number of other updates to our 1951 treaty Denmark from Greenland. There's been other discussions with other administrations of annexing. So this wasn't
0: understood.
1: New,
0: understood.
1: But
0: I understand and respect that Truman didn't do tweets, but he made some other remarks. That's true. But I was
1: Twitter. So
0: God, I understand.
1: Enough.
0: But I was thinking in terms
1: might have wrote
0: of
1: letters.
0: Understood. He did write interesting letters. In the speech yesterday, the president, talking about Iran, used the phrase nuclear annihilation. Should a president be talking that way?
1: Well, this is a regime that has been at war with us, Steve, for 47 years. It's quite personal to me, and it should be to every veteran out there, over 1,000 American soldiers over various conflicts, starting with the Marine barracks bombing in Lebanon in the early 80s, have lost their lives. Many told tens of thousands of more civilians across the region, from Lebanon to Syria to Iraq to Yemen. There is not a single country that is better off because of the Iranian regime. And
0: does it help to talk
1: terrorist
0: about nuclear
1: organization
0: annihilation?
1: Is practically funded now. So when we're talking about this type of regime that has terrorized so many countries for so many years, it only listens to strength and deterrence. I could tell you that firsthand. So I'm absolutely fine with it. I think the American people are fine with it if ultimately we get to an agreement that makes the next generation safe from an Iranian regime with a nuclear weapon.
0: Okay. I got to be respectful of the clock here. We've got a few seconds left. Give me a yes or no answer and we'll fill in on it later. Is the United Nations working well right now?
1: It's working better. The president has, under his leadership, NATO working better and contributing, and we're going to get the UN to a better place. We call it Make the UN Great Again. It's reforming. It's becoming more relevant. This year, I'll have a new secretary general, and I can point to you from Gaza to Haiti, places where it's working with us.
0: Got to stop there. Ambassador Mike Waltz, this has been great. Hope we talk again. Thank you so much for taking so much time, sir.
1: All right. Thank you.
0: He's the UN ambassador, and you're hearing him on Morning Edition from NPR News.
2: Seth MacFarlane is best known for creating Family Guy and American Dad. He's also an accomplished singer. He's released an album of Sinatra tunes, and now...
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0: Live from NPR News, I'm Lakshmi Singh. President Trump engages in more high-stakes diplomacy in Washington this week when he hosts Chinese President Xi Jinping this afternoon. It's Xi's first state visit to the U.S. in more than a decade. Both leaders are aiming to preserve a fragile trade truce between the world's two biggest economies. At the U.N. General Assembly in New York this morning, the president of Iran, Masoud Pezeshkian, called out Trump as he condemned the U.S.'s war with his country and said Washington does not understand the country it seeks to bully. In his U.N. speech yesterday, President Trump threatened to annihilate Iran if it did not make a deal. U.N. Ambassador Mike Waltz spoke to NPR's Morning Edition about Iran's threat.
1: Iran can never have a nuclear weapon. And I just want to remind everyone, as the U.N. ambassador, that's not just President Trump's position. That has been multiple presidents' position for decades now. And in fact, it's been the entire world's position.
0: Nolan Wells' family and their attorney say they will announce their next steps later this week after a Mississippi grand jury found that no criminal charges were warranted in his death. Wells' mother, Christine Wansley, also says family never falsely accused anyone of killing their son, contrary to the district attorney's remarks.
2: We never wanted to accuse anyone if nothing like that happened.
0: Wells' body was found 2 days after he and friends went on a 4th of July boating trip off Mississippi's Gulf Coast. This is NPR News. Federal health advisors are weighing whether the Food and Drug Administration should approve a new blood test for early detection of various forms of cancer in people 50 and older. Grail Inc.'s test searches for DNA fragments from tumor cells that appear in the bloodstream. Oncologists are divided on whether the technology is ready to go public. Forecasters are tracking a Pacific cyclone described as one of the strongest in decades. Hurricane Polo is expected to skirt Mexico's southwestern coast. Meanwhile, another storm, Odalis, has strengthened from a tropical storm to a hurricane. It is far from land. A federal judge in Texas is clearing the way for a land exchange between SpaceX and the U.S. Fish and Wildlife Service. Corey Cook with Texas Public Radio reports the judge rejected efforts by environmental and tribal groups to block the land transfer.
3: The deal would transfer 715 acres of wildlife refuge land to SpaceX in exchange for parcels of privately held land. Lakin Jordahl with the Center for Biological Diversity says the ruling could have broader implications.
4: We very well could see them bulldozing wildlife refuge land tomorrow. The precedent that this sets is terrifying for public lands around the country.
3: The center says it will continue working with community and conservation groups in South Texas to challenge the privatization of refuge lands and preserve wildlife habitat. I'm Corey Cook in San Antonio.
0: I'm Lakshmi Singh, NPR News.

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1: It's Morning Edition from NPR News. I'm Leila Fadel.
2: And I'm Steve Inskeep. In the past week, the federal government signed contracts to expand ICE detention centers. These are contracts worth billions of

0: dollars. Immigration and Customs Enforcement is also looking into what it calls mobile detention facilities. Here's NPR's Jasmine Garst.
1: Early this year, ICE started buying large warehouses nationwide to turn into mega detention centers. There was widespread pushback to these warehouses.
2: And this facility, I don't know if you've been out there and seen the facility. It's huge.
1: Back in March, NPR spoke to Linda Powell, a resident of Williamsport, Maryland, where ICE purchased a warehouse.
2: Why do we need this here? We don't need it here.
1: Maryland was among several states that sued. Now ICE is selling most of those warehouses. But they're also detaining immigrants at record numbers. Roughly 100,000 people arrested in the last 2 months. And records show in the last few months, ICE has quietly expanded its detention system. In an August earnings call for GEO Group, a private prison operator, which is one of ICE's main contractors, CEO George Zoli took a question from an investor.
3: Is it still the expectation that ICE is going to reach 100,000 operational beds?
4: I think so, for the most part.
1: Fast forward to this week. Homeland Security, which oversees ICE, signed construction contracts worth over $7 billion to expand immigration detention in New York, Texas, Arizona, Florida, and California. They've also announced they'll expand in Colorado, Washington, and Pennsylvania. And buried in the paperwork is a detail about Pennsylvania. You could blink and miss that the agency says it's looking for, quote, mobile detention facilities.
5: What they describe is a network of vans that would follow officers into the field as they make these arrests.
1: Michael Riston is the co-founder of Project Saltbox, a nonprofit watchdog group that tracks the expansion of ICE.
5: Very conspicuously missing from this description was, what are the standards for, you know, how long a person can be kept in a van? How are people using the bathroom? How are they feeding them?
1: The only description is that they will be used, quote, until full or the operation is done, and that women can't be held in them for over 10 hours. NPR reached out to both ICE and the GEO Group and received no response. Riston thinks the focus on Pennsylvania is because it's a large state in which many police departments are not allowed to work with ICE, so detained immigrants can't be held at local jails. What's more, he thinks the request gives a sense of how broad these crackdowns are. Of the tens of thousands of people currently in ICE detention, around 70% have no criminal record.
5: Because if this were targeted immigration enforcement, if this were truly worst of the worst type enforcement, you know, it stands to reason that ICE would have a list of a couple names. This describes sweeps, immigration sweeps.
1: The mobile detention facilities, he says, show this continues to be the plan. Jasmine Garst, NPR News, New York.
6: Ukraine's president is proposing that Ukraine and Russia stop attacking each other's energy systems. Volodymyr Zelensky has also said he doesn't think Russia is prepared to take up the offer. For more, we're joined by NPR national security correspondent Greg Myrie in Washington. Good morning, Greg.
7: Hi, Leila.
6: So what are the details of this proposal?
7: So both Russia and Ukraine have very effective air offenses at the moment, and they're hammering each other's energy supplies. So after meeting President Trump at the UN, President Zelensky told reporters that he'd propose that Ukraine and Russia undertake a limited ceasefire on this front. Here he is.
8: We are ready for energy ceasefire if they don't want us to attack their diesel and refineries. We are ready if they will not attack our energy system, our electricity heating system, water supplies.
7: But Leila, Zelensky's been making this kind of proposal for some time now, and he acknowledged that Russian leader Vladimir Putin doesn't appear ready to accept it, even though his oil facilities are being hard hit and his economy is under strain.
6: Now, these attacks have been taking place for quite a while. Is there a growing sense of urgency with winter approaching?
7: Certainly, yes. On the Ukrainian side, Zelensky openly acknowledges this. Here's what he said.
8: We have to prepare for the winter, and if it will be winter in war, it will be not simple.
7: So Russia has been attacking Ukraine's electricity grid for the past four winters, and Ukraine has managed to keep the system patched together, but it's increasingly fragile, and this winter is seen as critical. Ukraine is more vulnerable because it's essentially out of American Patriot missiles that it needs to stop Russia's incoming ballistic missiles. So the risk of widespread blackouts during the harsh Ukrainian winter is very real. And now Ukraine's airstrikes have knocked out a large percentage of Russia's oil production, close to half, according to estimates by oil analysts. But Putin seems to believe he's in the stronger position and hasn't shown interest in this kind of limited truce.
6: Zelensky and Trump have had a difficult relationship. Did we get a sense of how Trump responded yesterday?
7: Yeah, Zelensky said he asked Trump to relay the ceasefire proposal to Putin. Trump, for his part,

0: was cordial but non-committal. He's repeatedly said he could broker a deal in this war, but there hasn't been any sign of a breakthrough. And Zelensky also said he requested additional help with air defenses, but that he got no clear response. And as we know, Trump has effectively cut off military aid to Ukraine, and there's no indication he's about to change that position, especially when he's bogged down with the war he launched in Iran.
1: Is there any prospect for diplomacy on the war in the coming days?
0: Yeah, Leila, not really at the moment. Zelensky will be addressing the United Nations today, so we'll be watching if he has anything to say on that front. Now, last week, Trump signed a new law that would allow him to place tariffs on Russia and countries buying its oil. This was the measure proposed by the late Senator Lindsey Graham. And in his speech yesterday to the UN, Trump said he would use these expanded powers if necessary. But he didn't say this was imminent. And again, as we know, Trump has always been reluctant to pressure Russia.
1: That's NPR's Greg Myrie. Greg, thank you for your reporting.
0: Sure thing, Leila.

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2: Good morning, I'm Leila Fadel. 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
2: And I'm Leila Fadel. Good morning.

0: No matter which party controls the House after the November election, one thing is for sure. The next Congress will not include San Francisco Democrat and former House Speaker Nancy Pelosi, who is retiring after nearly 40 years in the House of Representatives, and she was the first female speaker there. As Pelosi serves out her final months in office, KQED Public Media in San Francisco is releasing a five-part podcast called The Speaker, about Pelosi's influence on the national political landscape. KQED's Scott Schaefer is hosting the podcast, and he joins us now. Good morning, Scott.
1: Good morning.
0: Okay, so the first episode of your podcast takes place in 1987, the year Pelosi was first elected. Tell us about how she got her start in Congress.
1: Yeah, that's right. Pelosi was one of 14 candidates running for that seat after Congresswoman Sala Burton died of cancer. And up to that point, Pelosi had been a Democratic Party insider, first as a local volunteer, later becoming a prolific fundraiser in California and nationwide, and then ultimately chair of the state Democratic Party. Pelosi would go on to become a powerhouse in Washington, but in that first campaign, she was dismissed as a lightweight, a rich socialite who was out of touch with ordinary people. One of her opponents called her a dilettante, and KQED actually hosted a televised debate that year. And here's one candidate, Supervisor Carol Ruth Silver, talking while Pelosi tries to respond, and the moderators also jump in.
2: How can she relate to people like me, a single parent, working mother?
3: Why can't she relate?
4: Yeah, let me answer that. I'd like to know.
2: Because the problems are different. She's never met a payroll. She's never had to worry about child care.
3: Well,
2: she's never had a kid in a public school. Never worried about the things that worry most of the people in San Francisco.
5: Let's let Nancy answer.
3: Okay.
1: So you can hear in that clip from that 87 debate that even though her campaign slogan was a voice that will be heard, she had a really hard time getting a word in edgewise.
0: Sounds like she was portrayed by her opponents as what might be called today a corporate Democrat. Can you explain more about that?
1: Yeah, exactly. In fact, in that 87 campaign, she raised and spent more money than all of the other 13 candidates combined, including a $200,000 donation to herself. Now, we should point out that 40 years later, some on the left are still angry because they think the Democratic Party relies too much on wealthy donors and corporate PACs instead of prioritizing the interests of what they see as working class people. The reality is that while Pelosi is solidly liberal, she's also very pragmatic. She was just like, what can we get done? You know, and money can sometimes help, and also tenacity. Here's how she described her plan to overcome opposition to passing the Affordable Care Act.
6: If there's a fence in our way, if there's a barrier, we'll break open the gate, push through the gate. If that doesn't work, we'll climb the fence. If that doesn't work, we'll pole vault in. If that doesn't work, we'll parachute in. But we're not letting anything stand in our way.
1: And she was relentless, in fact, in getting the ACA or Obamacare passed.
0: Tell us about the campaign to replace her. How is Pelosi exerting her influence in that race?
1: Yeah, so under California's election law, the top two finishers in the primary advance to the runoff, so no surprise here in San Francisco. They're both Democrats. The more moderate candidate, at least by San Francisco standards, is openly gay state senator Scott Wiener. He's been a big proponent of building more housing and regulating AI. Pelosi has endorsed his opponent, Connie Chan, a member of the Board of Supervisors. She's a favorite of organized labor. But, you know, no matter who wins, Pelosi's retirement is going to leave San Francisco with a much smaller voice in Congress, while the Democratic Party is losing its most prolific fundraiser.
0: That's politics correspondent Scott Schaefer, host of the new podcast, The Speaker, from KQED and NPR. Scott, thank you.
1: Thank you so much.
0: This is NPR News.

0: It's Morning Edition from NPR News. I'm Leila Fadel.
1: And I'm Steve Inskeep. The White House has launched a 24/7 live stream on YouTube called Trump TV. The context is that the major TV networks are not carrying live coverage of White House events using what is known as pool video. It's part of their show of support against President Trump's attacks against three outlets for coverage he didn't like. This includes the White House's removal of CNN from the TV pool. NPR's Scott Newman reports on the latest of Trump's ongoing efforts to bypass traditional media.
2: Trump TV, launched Monday, was introduced with a slick promo that suggested the new YouTube channel is must-see TV. Since then, it's been 24 hours a day of White House events and Trump rallies. Stephen Farnsworth, a political science professor at the University of Mary Washington, says this might be exciting for Trump's base, but probably not for anyone else.
3: I don't know that a large number of undecided voters or moderate voters or people not already in Trump's camp are going to say, I've got to tune in.
2: Democrats such as Arizona Senator Mark Kelly and California Governor Gavin Newsom immediately compared the channel to authoritarian governments' state-run media. In an email statement sent to NPR, a White House official said, quote, applying this logic, Mark Kelly's Twitter feed is state-run media for a party of radical socialists. The channel's launch follows an announcement last week by Trump that CNN, MS Now, and Politico would be barred from the White House. The president called the outlets fake news.
4: I cannot think that the timing is coincidental.
2: That's Jane Kirtley, professor of media ethics and law at the University of Minnesota. It can be a fine line between a channel that simply says this is what the administration is doing and one that is outright political propaganda, Kirtley says. She says having something that resembles an official government channel is problematic.
4: We in the United States are not used to having a government information channel. If you go to other countries where there is official state media, everybody understands what that is.
2: The outlets banned by Trump have filed a federal lawsuit against the action. And in solidarity, some media organizations, including NPR and Fox News, are also refusing to take audio, video, or photos from White House events until further notice. The White House is expected to respond to the lawsuit at a hearing this afternoon in U.S. District Court in Washington, D.C. The presiding judge was appointed by President Trump during his first term. Scott Newman, NPR News, Washington.
0: Ocean temperatures are abnormally hot this year. The prolonged heat is already damaging coral reefs. Reefs support the lives and livelihoods of hundreds of millions of people. NPR's Lauren Sommer traveled to one of the most pristine reefs in the world, where scientists are learning how to help reefs recover.
5: It's hard to find a coral reef that looks like it should. Worldwide, they've been hit by pollution and development. But there is an example 1,000 miles south of Hawaii. Palmyra Atoll is about as isolated as you can get in the Pacific Ocean. The islands themselves are tiny, but around them is clear turquoise water and a massive coral reef.
6: Just one of the most stunningly beautiful reefs you could ever imagine.
5: Joe Pollock works on coral science for the Nature Conservancy, a nonprofit conservation group that monitors the coral reefs at Palmyra Atoll.
6: This is one of my absolute favorite ones in the whole world.
5: Underwater, it's like being downtown during rush hour. Fish are everywhere. There's even a fish spa where big fish hang out and tiny fish clean their skin. And the corals are like the apartment buildings. Some have delicate branching arms. Others are shaped like massive fans.
6: Almost every last square inch is covered in live coral, so much to the point the corals are trying to grow over each other.
5: It looks like this because there's been very little human impact here. No one lives on Palmyra Atoll permanently. It's a U.S. National Wildlife Refuge. But that doesn't mean this reef is untouched.
6: Over here we can see just a massive dead skeleton that shows you what we lost.
5: In 2023, the ocean got extremely warm here for months, the kind of marine heat wave that's getting more intense with climate change. And many corals bleached, turning a stark white color.
6: It was devastating. You could feel in your body the suffering.
5: Bleached corals are starving and stressed. They can die if the heat lasts too long.
6: Honestly, I didn't know that it would bounce back.
5: But it did.

0: see that just nearby.
1: All around is just an absolute sea of baby corals.
0: They look like little cauliflowers. Their parents are the ones that survived that bleaching event 3 years ago. Pollock says it shows the reef is recovering well, and around the world, you don't see this very often. One of the reasons it's happening here is actually the fish.
1: Yeah, so we can see whole schools of parrotfish just munching, munch and munch and munch.
0: These brightly colored parrotfish nibble the reef constantly, eating the algae growing on the surface. Back on land, Pollock explains why that's so crucial. After a bleaching event, there's a lot of open real estate on a reef, and algae is the first to move in.
1: The algae will come in, they'll take over, and it'll be really, really difficult for the coral to get even a little toehold back into where they used to be living.
0: But here at Palmyra, the parrotfish keep that algae in check, which gives baby coral a chance to find a spot to live and grow. The lessons learned here are now being used around the world. Coral restoration projects are starting to restore both the corals and the animals that eat the algae, like in Florida, where conservation groups are releasing Caribbean king crabs to help protect the corals they're putting back.
1: What Palmyra is showing us is that actions that communities take locally can have a major impact on the trajectories of their reefs.
0: Still, the climate is changing rapidly. Studies show that if humans keep burning fossil fuels, temperatures will be too hot for most reefs by the end of the century. Pollock says coral restoration is about buying time for reefs until humans can get climate change under control.
1: Given the value of coral reefs, right, given the fact that they support nearly a billion people's lives and livelihoods around this earth, it's far too soon to give up.
0: This year will be another test for reefs. Ocean temperatures set a record worldwide this summer, and coral bleaching is already underway. Lauren Sommer, NPR News.
2: 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It's Morning Edition from NPR News. 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
4: Today is Wednesday, September 23rd, 2026. Let's take a look at KYUK's weather for Bethel and the Kuskokwim Delta today. Mostly sunny with a high near 46, calm wind becoming southeast around 5 miles per hour. Tonight partly cloudy with a low around 36, east wind around 10 miles per hour. For the lower Kuskokwim Valley today, mostly cloudy with a high near 47, calm wind tonight mostly cloudy, then gradually becoming clear with a low around 36, east wind 5 to 10 miles per hour. For Anchorage today, patchy fog before 10 a.m., otherwise mostly sunny with a high near 53, north wind around 5 miles per hour, tonight mostly clear with a low around 36, calm wind. And for the Bethel tides, a high tide of 1.5 feet at 5 a.m., and a low tide of 0 feet at 10 a.m., and a high tide of 3.5 feet at 3:30 p.m. Sunrise time this morning was at 8:32 a.m. Sunset time will be at 8:45 p.m. Kuyana Jaknak for listening to KYUK 640 a.m. Mani Mamtari Shagami.
5: 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I'm Kristen Hall. Today is the first day of the fall fundraiser. 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That's coming up in the 8 o'clock hour at 8:40 AM after the English and Yupik newscasts. 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
6: Live from NPR News, I'm Lakshmi Singh. The latest NPR PBS News Marist poll looks at how President Trump is faring with voters ahead of the midterm elections. NPR's Stephen Fowler has more on the findings.
7: Earlier this month at the Republican Party's midterm convention, Trump said to pretend that he was on the ballot. Many voters seem to have taken that insistence to heart, just maybe not in the way he's hoping. 53% of registered voters say they'd back a Democrat in congressional races. A majority of those folks say that vote signals opposition to Trump. And a large number of Republicans, including 2 in 5 who backed Trump in 2024, say he is not much of a factor in their vote. In another warning sign for Republicans, more people say they want to vote for candidates bringing new ideas and change instead of experience and a proven record. Stephen Fowler, NPR News.
6: Three news outlets make their case in court today to get back access to the White House. Lawyers for CNN.

0: MS Now and Politico, will tell a judge President Trump is violating their constitutional rights and they should be able to cover him whether he approves of their stories or not. Some media organizations, including NPR and Fox News, are refusing to take audio, video, or photos from White House events until further notice. Here's NPR's David Folkenflik.
1: The Justice Department referred to White House memos on this, saying that they were upset over coverage of the White House ballroom construction. They were upset about the reports of depletion of ammunition during the war against Iran. They were upset, for example, about coverage of the Republican midterm convention in Dallas, saying that it was unpopular and hadn't gone well. They said these things jeopardize national security and spread falsehoods.
0: NPR's David Folkenflik reporting. President Trump faces low approval ratings in national polls over his handling of the U.S. war with Iran, which has resulted in surging fuel prices. In a speech to the U.N. General Assembly yesterday, Trump threatened Iran to make a deal or face annihilation. This morning, Iran's president called out Trump in his speech to the international body, saying Washington does not understand the country it seeks to, quote, bully. China's top leader Xi Jinping arrives in the U.S. this afternoon for meetings with President Trump. We have more from NPR's Emily Fang.
2: For China, the priority here is to keep the U.S. pacified without committing to anything. For the U.S., there's been an overall lack of direction in the Trump administration's approach to China this term, says Eli Ratner, a former Assistant Secretary of Defense in the Biden administration.
3: They have moved away from that declaratory policy around seeing China as the dominant strategic competitor. They have unwound some of the traditional support that we've had toward Taiwan and other allies and partners.
2: A senior administration official said Trump will personally meet Xi on the tarmac at Joint Base Andrews as he arrives in the U.S. on Wednesday evening, a sign of the importance of the visit to the president. Emily Fang, NPR News, Washington.
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4: You're listening to Statewide News from Alaska Public Media. I'm Ava White. The National Transportation Safety Board has released its preliminary report on last month's plane crash in Seldovia that killed all four people on board. Investigators say the Piper PA-24 took off from Merrill Field in Anchorage on August 26th on a day flight to Seldovia. The privately operated plane crashed while trying to land that afternoon. NTSB Aviation Accident Investigator Millicent Hill says investigators have not determined a cause for the crash.
5: The weather and the wind reporting at the airport, and they'll look at the airframe and the engine and then the pilot's records, training and experience.
4: According to the report, a witness at the Seldovia airport told investigators he heard the plane come in fast. He described two hard bounces, then saw a third bounce on the nose wheel before the engine surged to full throttle and the plane pitched up sharply. A second witness saw the plane fly low past the end of the runway. He said it had been trying to land in the opposite direction from other air traffic that day. Multiple witnesses also said the plane then struck a tree and went down in Seldovia Slough, according to the report. Alaska State Troopers previously identified those killed as pilot Eric Middlebrook of Anchorage and passengers Ronald Schmidt, Lance Schmidt, and Daniel Simmons, all of California. Two kutia, or totem poles, were unveiled outside of Alaska State Troopers Public Safety Training Academy in Sitka last week. Clinkett and Haida Public Safety and the Department of Public Safety presented them to the community following the graduation of three village public safety officers. Carver Will Peterson said making them took about a year and a half. His father, Reggie, designed them and they carved them together with what Peterson said was the help of many hands.
6: About 460 years ago, on an island just down the coast, a seed took root and grew into an exceptional western red cedar. That tree offered itself to this work.
4: Peterson said the tree was cut into two and transformed into two 10-foot kutia. One represents an eagle and the other a raven. Both feature a protector from different time periods.
6: A state trooper on the eagle represents a modern-day protector of law enforcement, while the watchman above the raven represents the traditional role of the watchman.
4: James Cockrell is the commissioner of the Alaska Department of Public Safety. He says the kutia reflect the values at the heart of a trooper service.
7: They stand for all we train at the academy here and carry that responsibility into communities across Alaska, including state, municipal, tribal, and rural public safety officers.
4: Peterson, the carver, said the responsibility to care for the community ties traditional and modern-day protectors together. This is Alaska Public Media.
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0: This is KYUK Public Radio for the Yukon-Kuskokwim Delta. I'm Evan Erickson. An Alaska judge has ordered a new trial for a Kosigluk man convicted of sexual abuse of a minor in 2022. That comes just weeks after a former judge in the case stepped down as the state's top public defender amid allegations of misconduct. But the court's decision to vacate the conviction ultimately focused on the defendant's competency. Here's a report. In a recent order granting the motion for a new trial, Superior Court Judge Brent E. Bennett wrote that allegations of an undisclosed conflict of interest involving former Judge Terrence Haas did not factor into the decision. Instead, Bennett wrote that the way the court handled four separate evaluations that found the defendant in the case not competent to stand trial after he had already been convicted were sufficient to order a new trial. In August of 2022, a Bethel jury convicted Kosigluk resident Peter Albright of 5 counts of first-degree sexual abuse of a minor. The September 17th order for a new trial focuses on Albright's competency. His first evaluation came in November 2022, several months after his conviction, when a Bethel-based psychologist found him not competent to stand trial. What followed was roughly a year and a half of evaluations that found him alternatively competent or not. That includes one instance when the same Bethel-based psychologist said his supposed competency seemed to be a learned behavior rather than genuine understanding. With the order, Albright's conviction has been vacated. Before he can stand trial, the court has ordered that he be evaluated for competency again. Albright is currently incarcerated at the Goose Creek Correctional Center. His case has been assigned to Bethel Superior Court Judge William Montgomery. According to a spokesperson for the Alaska court system, Albright is entitled to a new bail hearing in his case. A hearing had not been set as of Tuesday. Haas, a Bethel Superior Court judge at the time of Albright's conviction, presided over the case up until his appointment by the governor to head the Alaska Public Defender Agency in September 2023. Earlier this month, Haas resigned from the lead public defender position. The move came after he wrote in an email that the governor's office had made his job untenable due to its alleged response to claims that Haas was romantically involved with his law clerk, now his wife, during the Albright case. The Alaska Judicial Council confirmed on Tuesday that it would begin the process by the end of the week to nominate a new lead public defender to be considered for appointment by the governor. Assistant Attorney General Bailey Wolfstead, the prosecutor in the Albright case, wrote by email on Tuesday that the Department of Law is evaluating the impacts of the order and still considering the next steps forward. The National Transportation Safety Board has released its preliminary report on last month's plane crash in Saldovia that killed all 4 people on board, including former Bethel resident Eric Middlebrook. Investigators say the Piper PA-24 took off from Merrill Field in Anchorage on August 26 on a day flight to Saldovia. It crashed while trying to land that afternoon. The flight was not a charter but was privately operated, according to the report. NTSB Aviation Accident Investigator Millicent Hill says they are still looking into what happened and have not determined a cause for the crash.
1: The weather and the wind reporting at the airport, and they'll look at the airframe and the engine and then the pilot's records, training and experience.
0: According to the NTSB report, a witness at the Saldovia Airport told investigators he heard the plane come in fast. He described 2 hard bounces, then saw a 3rd bounce on the nose wheel before the engine surged to full throttle and the plane pitched up sharply. A 2nd witness saw the plane fly low past the end of the runway. He said it had been trying to land in the opposite direction from other air traffic that day. Multiple witnesses also said the plane then struck a tree and went down in Saldovia Slough, according to the report. The report notes Saldovia's runway is gravel and runs just over 1,800 feet, with tall trees near both approaches. The weather was clear at the time, with light wind out of the north-northeast. The NTSB will lead a detailed wreckage examination, with representatives from Piper Aircraft and the Federal Aviation Administration also taking part. Alaska State Troopers previously identified those killed as pilot Eric Middlebrook of Anchorage and passengers Ronald Schmidt, Lance Schmidt, and Daniel Simons, all of California. Republican Bernadette Wilson is again calling on fellow Republicans Dave Bronson and Traeg Taylor to drop out of the race to be Alaska's next governor. That's after an AARP-sponsored poll showed Democrat Jonathan Kreis Tompkins winning the race by 10 percentage points after ranked choice tabulations. Alaska Public Media's Eric Stone reports that Democrats are optimistic they can take back the governor's mansion for the first time since 2002, but it's far from a done deal.
2: It's probably no surprise that at a barbecue celebrating union labor in one of Alaska's more liberal communities, people tend to know who they're voting for.
3: Jonathan Kreis Tompkins.

0: Jonathan Kreis Tompkins, for sure. Guaranteed.
1: I hope we can all get behind JKT.
2: That's Aaron Brakel, Wayne Carnes, and Brooke Riley in Juneau recently. What might be more surprising is how they're feeling about the Democrats' chances of winning the race in November. They see a real shot that, for the first time since 1998, Alaskans could send a Democrat to the governor's mansion. That in a state that re-elected Republican Governor Mike Dunleavy by a landslide in 2022 and voted for President Donald Trump by a 13-point margin just 2 years ago.
3: It is a very strange race.
2: That's Kyle Kondik, the managing editor of Sabato's Crystal Ball. It's a group that rates races around the country. X is a likely Republican pickup, Y leans Democratic, that kind of thing. And earlier this month, Sabato's Crystal Ball moved Alaska's governor's race from lean Republican into its toss-up category, too close to forecast. And they're not alone. The Cook Political Report recently moved the race to toss-up, too. Quantitative analysts are even more bullish on Kreis Tompkins. Nate Silver's forecast model gives Kreis Tompkins an 80-plus percent chance of winning, and prediction markets show similar optimism for the Democrat. Kondik, with Sabato's Crystal Ball, says the tight race is due to a variety of factors. Some are nationwide. The president's party generally loses support in the midterms, and Trump's approval ratings are well below 40% nationwide. And Kondik says Democrat Tom Begich's decision to drop out plays a big role, too.
3: You know, the way it worked out is you've got one Democrat and three Republicans, and there's a possibility that you have an outcome that's sort of similar to what happened with Mary Peltola in 2022.
2: That year, Democrat Mary Peltola faced Republicans Sarah Palin and Nick Begich III in the state's first election using ranked choice voting. Though the Republicans split 60% of the vote in the first round, thousands of Nick Begich voters declined to rank Palin, and Peltola won. And a new AARP poll shows exactly that happening in November. It has Kreis Tompkins taking 40% in the first round and winning in the final round by 10 points over Bernadette Wilson, because not all Republican voters ranked Wilson. That led Wilson to renew her call for Republicans Dave Bronson and Treg Taylor to drop out of the race and throw their support behind her. Here she is speaking in a social media video.
1: That poll issues a stark warning to Alaskans. It shows us that we are at risk of electing a Democrat to the governor's race.
2: Bronson and Taylor so far haven't taken Wilson up on it. They're instead urging Alaskans to rank Republicans in hopes of overcoming the lone Democrat's lead. And the people behind the AARP survey say it's a much closer race than the headline numbers make it seem. Nearly one in five voters, 18%, told the pollsters they were undecided, so they didn't play a role in the final tabulation. Bob Ward, one of the pollsters behind the bipartisan survey, says that makes it far from a comfortable lead for Kreis Tompkins.
4: When you look at who those undecideds are, they lean considerably to the right.
2: Those voters favored Trump by more than 30 points in 2024, according to the poll. And Ward says, sure, some of them aren't going to vote.
4: But I think many are. And between now and Election Day, they're going to have to choose which Republican they're going to vote for. So I would look at Jonathan Kreis Tompkins and see that 40%, and I would be concerned.
2: One of those undecided voters is Alan Bell, who stops outside a Juneau post office to chat. He says he'll probably rank Republican Treg Taylor first. But since Taylor came in fifth in the primary, Bell isn't all that optimistic about his chances of winning.
5: I'm a little disappointed in the lack of choice that we have. I don't really particularly care for any of them.
2: He says he doesn't like the idea of ranking Republicans, but he says he's considering it to keep Kreis Tompkins from winning. Reporting in Juneau, I'm Eric Stone.
6: 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I'm Evan Erickson. 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

Rukhpaguluni, 3:35 p.m., 3.60 feet. National Transportation Safety Board at Lua Bafdishud report Amchnagiralu Mikitu Lumia, Dingsun Crash at Saldu Viamia, Snamana, Yun Riluding Uti, Lakluguam, Dilhumil, Eric Middlebrook, Kangito Strangluding, Dingsun Piper PA-24, Acting Sunil Gomeral Field, Amuk and Critamuk, August 22, Ami, Saldu Viamun, Crash Arlunia, Meeting Naklumina, Pedam King only 1:17 p.m., Dingsun Chardra. 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

0: Kwaka Jingayaka Ruha. Today is Wednesday, September 23rd, 2026. Let's take a look at KYUK's weather for Bethel and the Kuskokwim Delta today. Mostly sunny with a high near 46, calm wind becoming southeast around 5 miles per hour. Tonight partly cloudy with a low around 36, east wind around 10 miles per hour. For the lower Kuskokwim Valley today, mostly cloudy with a high near 47, calm wind, tonight mostly cloudy, then gradually becoming clear with a low around 36, east wind 5 to 10 miles per hour. For Anchorage today, patchy fog before 10 a.m., otherwise mostly sunny with a high near 53, north wind around 5 miles per hour, tonight mostly clear with a low around 36, calm wind. And for the Bethel tides, a high tide of 1.5 feet at 5 a.m., and a low tide of 0 feet at 10 a.m., and a high tide of 3.5 feet at 3:30 p.m. Sunrise time this morning was at 8:32 a.m. Sunset time will be at 8:45 p.m. Liana Jaknak for listening to KYUK 640 a.m. Mani Mamtari Shakumi. 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Let's take a look at KYUK's Tender Drums announcements. Join the latest Brown Bag Lunch and Learn lecture at KUC today, Wednesday, in room 118 with Julie McWilliams, a local gardener that will discuss gardening tips from beginner to advanced. YKHC Behavioral Health invites everyone to participate in a wellness recovery walk, followed by a barbecue lunch at the Ayagnirvik Healing Center behind the Bethel Post Office from noon to 3 p.m. this Saturday, September 26. YKHC Behavioral Health invites everyone to attend their wellness and recovery event at the Bethel Hospital Blueberry Conference Room this Friday, September 25th from 8 a.m. to 5 p.m. to hear from speakers, learn about resources, and more. 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

0: KYUK. The fall storm season is up and running for the YK Delta, seemingly earlier than usual. So far, there's no obvious influence of the strengthening El Nino on our day-to-day weather, but ex-hurricanes and typhoons have played a role, not by moving into the region as distinct storm centers, but rather through the northward transport of warm, moist subtropical air into the Bering Sea that persists long after the storms themselves have fizzled out. For example, moisture from hurricanes Lala and Lowell that severely impacted Hawaii made it into the Bering Sea even though both storms dissipated well to the south of the Aleutian Islands. Of course, we are just getting into the time of year when ex-typhoons have the greatest chance of moving into Alaskan waters, but as we've already seen this fall, storms don't have to be ex-typhoons to significantly impact the region. I'm Rick Tolman with the Alaska Center for Climate Assessment and Preparedness at the University of Alaska Fairbanks.
1: A flood watch has been issued for the Kuskokwim Delta Coast and Nunavak Island from early Thursday morning to early Saturday morning, including the communities of Kipnuk, Quigilingok, and Quinnahock. Water levels up to 2 feet above the normal high tide line. Southeast wind gusts as high as 60 miles per hour on Thursday, and south gusts as high as 50 miles per hour on Friday are possible. A flood watch is in effect through Saturday afternoon for the interior Kuskokwim Delta, including Kuithluk, Kasigluk, Bethel, Napaskiak, Napakiak, Oscarville, and other nearby villages. Flooding caused by excessive rainfall is possible.

0: Indigenous people are not bystanders in someone else's version of their stories. 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A new book, Storytelling Sovereignty, is a collection of interviews and scholarly research about Indigenous media. We'll hear about it on the next Native America Calling.
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2: 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I'm Kay Hall. I'm in the studio here with...
3: Gabby Houston-Solgado. Good morning.
2: Good morning. Good morning. Today is the first day of our fall fundraiser. But before we get into talking about the fall drive, the prizes, all of those details, I want to take a little bit of time to remind you that we are currently under a flood watch here in Bethel, in Gwithluk, Kasigluk, and that runs through Saturday afternoon. So please be safe, be prepared. And there is also a flood watch that

0: goes into effect tomorrow morning for the communities of Kipnuk, Quigilingok, and Quinnahock. Keep your dial tuned right here on KYUK 640 AM as these flood watches change or progress or just simply pass through. We will have the latest information for you. So stay safe, stay informed, and stay tuned right here on KYUK for the latest in flood watches that are currently in effect for our area. And I want to remind you that these announcements, these conversations that we have, whether it be a flood watch, whether it be coffee at KYUK, our local news, our Tundra Drums announcements, everything you hear on KYUK is made possible by your support. We can't continue to do what we do here at KYUK without you. And this year, we need your support even more so. You know, I will remind you that last year, all of our public radio and television stations across the country, and that is including KYUK right here in Bethel, lost federal funding. For KYUK, that meant a loss of a little over $1 million, 70% of our operating funds. So now we lean into you, our supporters, our community, even more. Last year, you showed up in a really big way. With your support, thanks to all of you and the IHOC network, we raised over $100,000 last year. And it's still kind of hard to say that, you know, it is so humbling to know that we have that amount of support. Your generosity, it means so much to us here at KYUK. And we need that same support this year. You know, you may have received a letter from us in the mail. We've received some donations. We've heard a good response from you on that letter that you received in the mail from us. But if you haven't made your donation yet, if you've been waiting for the start of the drive, if you've been waiting for the right time to support KYUK, today is the day. You know, help us kick off the drive strong and help us continue these community services that we're able to provide all year long with your support. Our goal this year, we are trying to raise $80,000 in 10 days. We have until next Friday at 5 p.m. is the deadline to raise $80,000. And we really can't do it without you. You know, I always say, I think every year, if one person just wrote a check for $80,000, that'd be great. But, you know, I think what's special about the drive and what we look to in the drive isn't always, you know, one person writing us one check. We want to hear from all of you, because when you donate to KYUK, it's letting us know you appreciate the work that we do. You believe in the work that we do here at KYUK. And we want to hear that you value the services that we provide here at KYUK. And I encourage you to take a little bit of time this morning. We've got Iris on the phone lines. Make your donation to KYUK. Help us reach our $80,000 goal.
1: Yeah, give us a call over here at KYUK. You can reach us at 543-3131. That's been the number for nearly 50 years now. That's 543-3131. Iris is on the phone line. You can also visit our website. We have a big Donate Now button at the top of our website, or you can go to the tab Support and support KYUK, become a sustaining member. Just a little bit from a lot of people goes a long way. It's how we are able to continue the great work that we're doing. Or stop by the station. Come yes. Have a cup of coffee.
0: Yes.
1: KYUK for years has been known for their open doors and willingness to share coffee with the community. There's always a pot on.
0: Yes. So stop. I made by the coffee this morning. Chris, it is good.
1: Come by, get some coffee, chat with the people who you're hearing on the radio every day, whose articles you're reading. We are a community. KYUK is a member of this community, yes. And we'd love to hear from you in person if you can.
0: Yeah, you know, you talked a little bit about becoming a sustainer, and I want to touch on that really quickly. You know, sometimes if you don't know what a sustainer is, it simply means that you are signing up to give a monthly donation instead of a one-time gift. And that could be $5, it could be $10, the amount is up to you. It auto-renews every year so that we know that we have that security of those donations coming in. So we are really encouraging folks to sign up as sustainers so that we can better plan for the future. You know, when we know that we have donations coming in, we can more confidently do our work.

0: And I think a lot of people compare sustainers to any other subscription service, and I really don't see it that way. You know, becoming a sustainer at KYUK, giving a monthly gift, is not the same thing as subscribing to the New York Times or Netflix or any other subscription service. You know, those subscription services, think about it. You know, you're paying for a service for yourself. When you sign up as a sustainer, when you give as a sustainer to KYUK, you're giving for your entire community. Your gift makes it possible for our future generations to be able to carry on this legacy. Your gift makes it possible for your neighbor or an elder that may not be able to give, still have access to these services. So your gift isn't just, you know, if you become a sustainer, you're not just paying for a subscription. You're supporting a community service that is bigger than yourself, that is bigger than all of us. And, you know, that is what the Fall Drive is all about, bringing our community together, celebrating, supporting each other, staying connected and informed and better off because we choose to support each other and lean in on each other. So I encourage you to pay it forward, give back, support your community by giving a gift to KYUK.
1: And with a donation, you also receive a hot prize. There's a hot prize drawing every day. So today, the first day of the fundraiser, the hot prize drawing is 10 day passes and 10 fitness class passes at the fitness center. And then you also get put in to the grand prize drawing.
0: Yes.
1: Which is, we have two grand prize drawings this year, which is new. We usually just have the one. So we have the one, the two round trip tickets to anywhere Alaska Airlines goes. Amazing. Huge. Thank you so much, Alaska Airlines. But we have another one that in partnership with the IHOC Network, again, they have given us a 2025 Honda 4Trax Rancher.
0: Wow.
1: Four-wheeler.
0: Sounds fancy.
1: Yeah. I had to read my notes again because that's a lot of words in that one little four-wheeler. And that will also be one of the grand prize drawings. Kristen can tell us a little bit more about how to enter into the hot prize drawings and the grand prize drawings.
0: Yes. Yeah. And yeah, huge thanks to our supporters for this drive that have donated these awesome prizes. The Fitness Center, YKFC, the IHOC Network, Alaska Airlines. Thank you so much. You know, they have shown up in a big way for KYUK to support this drive, and now they are welcoming you to support this drive and enter your name into these prize drawings. All donations of $5 or more made before 5 p.m. today are automatically entered into our hot prize drawing to win those passes at the Yukon Kuskokwim Fitness Center. All donations of $25 or more made before next Friday at 5 p.m. are automatically entered into our grand prize drawing for those Alaska Airlines tickets or that four-wheeler, brand new. So the only way to get into those prize drawings is to give a gift. You know, the hot prize, $5 or more, the grand prize, $25 or more. But there is an exception. You can get yourself entered into the grand prize drawing automatically by becoming a sustainer. All sustainers are always automatically entered into every single prize drawing every single day of the drive. So, I mean, it's a pretty good incentive. You know, I think it becoming a sustainer just makes it so easy to support KYUK. You know, you sign up, you pick the amount that you'd like to give, and then it just quietly works in the background for you. And, you know, when you hear this fall fundraiser again next year, you know that your gift is already taken care of. You have done that favor for future you. So I really encourage you to sign up as a sustainer. It is the easiest way to show your support for KYUK. And when you become a sustainer this year, we actually have a special gift just for sustainers. I'm very excited about it. It's a KYUK dry bag, something that we all probably use quite often out here. So if you become a sustainer, all sustainers will receive a thank you gift of a dry bag of if you give $5 a month or more. And also, we have another thank you gift this year, not just for sustainers, but if you give at a level of $10 a month or more, you will get not only that dry bag for all sustainers, but you will get a KYUK embroidered baseball cap. It is beautiful.
1: I'm really excited for these gifts. I feel like for me,

0: as a KYUK employee, but also as a community member, I see the collections of mugs, I see the collections of tote bags, and just the next year's gifts. It's like, what is it going to be? I'm really excited for this hat and for this dry bag. Who doesn't need a dry bag?
1: Yes. I think the one gift that we have all kind of become obsessed with recently is an old gift that we don't know what year it was offered at KYUK, but it is a ruler that says KYUK rules, and we all just really love it. Like, we have this, like, one ruler that's left from a previous drive, and, you know, it is really fun to see the gifts that we've given in years past. And I will also make a request. If you have a really good KYUK mug collection, please let us know. We would love to see any collection of KYUK mugs that folks are gathering over the years. You know, we have our own collection here at KYUK, but I've always been curious to know who has the best and the baddest KYUK mug collection.
0: I once saw a Tundra Terror Theater mug at someone's house, and I was like, "Where did you get that?"
1: Yes, yeah. Oh man, I've never. I think I know the one. Like, it's a white mug with yes. I don't have that mug personally, but it is a great mug. But we don't have mugs this year. We are breaking the mold a little. But our thank you gifts again: the KYUK dry bag for all sustainers that give $5 or more a month. Or the KYUK baseball cap. It has an embroidered KYUK Ulu, our original artwork from Mary Kate Dolan. It is a one-of-a-kind custom piece, and it could be yours. Just give a gift of $120 or more, or sign up as a sustainer at $10 a month or more. Easy peasy. And Gabby, remind folks how they can give.
0: You can call 543-3131. That'll send you to the front office here. Iris is on the phone. You can visit our website. We have a big Donate Now button at the top of the website and a drop-down menu that says Support. And then you can also come into the station. Come say hi. Come grab a cup of coffee. Tell us how KYUK has been in your life.
1: Yes.
0: I love to hear those stories.
1: Yes. Yeah.
0: But donate now and let us know why KYUK is important to you.
1: Yes, yeah. I love when people give, you know, they'll usually write us a note about what they value at KYUK, why they're giving. And those are really helpful notes for us. We read every single one. All of us read every single one. And they're really helpful to know what we're doing right, what we need to work on, you know, what you appreciate and value here at KYUK. My favorite thing about KYUK is it's not just us speaking out to the void. You know, it is a conversation with our community. We can't have these conversations with ourselves, you know? We welcome our community to be a part of KYUK. You are such a big part of who we are at KYUK. You help us make all that we do possible. So I encourage you to let us know what you like here at KYUK when you make your donation, because we really value that feedback. And remember, you know, KYUK isn't just on the radio. 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
0: I love that you said that right now, because in 12 seconds on channel 15.4 and 17.4, we will be cutting to local programming.
1: Yes.
0: And also, for the first time in 25 years.
1: It's been a while.
0: Ask an Alaskan is back on TV this Friday at 7 p.m. Oh, look, there we are on TV right now.
1: Oh, I love it. Turn your TVs on, folks.
0: Very excited to be back on TV and to start putting more stuff on TV. 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
1: Yay. 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
1: We'll also be on Facebook Live for, again, those who don't have TV or aren't in the Bethel area and still want to watch.
0: Trying
1: to make it everything as accessible as possible, which is what we do here at KYUK.
0: Yes, yeah, and join our new host of Ask an Alaskan, Shane Iverson. It's going to be a good time, folks. That's this Friday, 7 p.m. And you'll notice we're having a coffee, and it's a Wednesday. We don't usually have a coffee on a Wednesday, but for the fall fundraiser, we will be having some special coffees here on KYUK over the next 10 days. And tomorrow, we have a very special coffee. I'm very excited. We've got live local musicians playing on KYUK tomorrow, the Cusco Drifters. Very cool. One of the members of the band is KYUK's very own Dean Swope. Very talented, endlessly talented co-worker. And I'm really excited. If you haven't heard the Cusco Drifters, tune in tomorrow. They are awesome. Well, thanks, folks. We are winding down on time, running out of time. But thank you. Today is our first day of the fall drive. Help us reach our $80,000 goal by your support. 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

Welcome to Native America Calling. I'm Sean Spruce. As media have evolved over the last century, Native representation did not always keep pace. But Native talent and media ownership on camera and in TV newsrooms has improved significantly in recent decades. Now, a new survey of Indigenous voices in the media takes a look at Native legacy media as well as participation in the explosive shift in distribution in the past decade. We'll hear from those involved about how Native voices are key to credible, authentic, modern storytelling. That's after the news.

This is National Native News. I'm Brian Bull. A decade after thousands of Native activists and allies protested at Standing Rock against the North Dakota Pipeline Project, anniversary celebrations, tributes, and remembrances are being shared by many participants. A mini Wachone reunion gathering was recently live-streamed by the Indigenous Environmental Network, while those water protectors who've died in the last decade have been memorialized online in social media and tribal news outlets. The Guardian newspaper says the reunion event opened with a lighting of a sacred fire, using the very same coals that burned at the encampment in 2016. Clashes of National Guard soldiers and police resulted in many demonstrators injured or suffering PTSD, leading many anniversary events to include prayers for healing, as well as renewed calls to explore clean energy alternatives. The Dallas-based company, Energy Transfer Partners, eventually built its pipeline, which currently transports up to 750,000 barrels of oil a day, from North Dakota to a refinery in Illinois. Critics maintain the pipeline endangers the environment and could pollute critical waterways for regional tribes and rural communities. Several Native activists told The Guardian that they would do it again, and that the movements grew from a simple encampment to a global awareness of indigenous resilience and environmental stewardship. A commemoration was held this summer in Saskatchewan to mark 150 years since the signing of Treaty 6 between the

0: First Nations and Canada. As Dan Karpinchuk reports, the treaty set out the rights, benefits, and responsibilities of both parties.
1: Late in the summer, First Nations leaders, dignitaries, and community members gathered for a four-day commemoration at Fort Carlton. They were there to reflect on the history of Treaty 6 and the framework it established 150 years ago. Cindy Woodhouse-Nepinak is the National Chief of the Assembly of First Nations.
2: Today is not simply about remembering history. It is about recognizing that Treaty 6 is a living, enduring document. It speaks to the relationship between First Nations and Canada and guides that relationship.
1: Some Native leaders say they are still advocating for more treaty rights, especially in the area of health care for Indigenous communities. And many spoke about the role of governments. Saskatchewan Premier Scott Moe attended the commemoration and talked about the importance of the treaty.
3: We should talk and we should move forward together. We won't always agree. However, if we continue to talk and we can set our differences aside, we can truly build something that's better for tomorrow, for our children, for the next generation.
1: Earlier this year, several chiefs who represent Treaty 6 traveled to Buckingham Palace to invite King Charles III to attend the commemoration. He was not able to attend, but his representative in Canada, Governor General Louise Arbour, was there. And she said more than ever, our collective well-being depends on the trust that we place in one another. For National Native News, I'm Dan Karpinchuk.
0: And on this day in 1806, the Lewis and Clark Expedition completed its return journey after exploring much of the territory President Thomas Jefferson secured through the Louisiana Purchase. Often called the Corps of Discovery, the explorers and their men encountered 70 Indian tribes and recorded roughly 200 wildlife and plants never before seen by the Western world. And a Native woman, Sacajawea, became an interpreter and liaison between the expedition and tribes they encountered. She delivered a baby boy in 1805, which was named Jean-Baptiste Charbonneau. The legacy of Lewis and Clark's expedition was heralded by some as an adventure filled with scientific and diplomatic achievement, while others see it as the advent of westward expansion and hardship for Native tribes across North America. This is National Native News. I'm Brian Bull in the KLCC studios in Eugene, Oregon. Jill Freitas is back tomorrow.
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8: This is Native America Calling. I'm Sean Spruce. The research is clear that authentic Native American representation in media dismantles stereotypes and improves the accuracy of how Native people are portrayed to the public. A 2012 book, American Indians and the Mass Media, documents the importance of Native voices in journalism and the arts. Now, a new book picks up where the original left off. Storytelling Sovereignty, Indigenous Peoples and the Media builds on both academic research and documented perspectives of Native Americans with extensive expertise and influence in the public sphere. Today, we'll talk with one of the editors to discuss the thrust of the book and the ongoing evolution of Native media participation. We'll also hear from two Native people whose voices remain important to Indigenous storytelling. And as a listener, you can join our conversation too. 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And you can also comment on our website, NativeAmericaCalling.com, or our social media pages like Facebook and Instagram. Joining us now on Zoom from San Francisco, California, is Dr. Christina Azucar. She is a professor and chair of journalism at San Francisco State University, and she is Upper Mattapani. Good morning, Christina. Welcome back to Native America Calling.
9: Good morning, Sean. Thanks for having me.
8: Also on Zoom in Fort Hall, Idaho, we have Mark Trahant. He is a longtime journalist, writer, and he is the former editor for ICT, and he is Shoshone Bannock. Good morning, Mark, and welcome back to the show to you also.
10: Good morning. Thanks for having me.
8: And we have a third guest in Hoopa, California.

0: Joseph Orozco. He is one of the founders of KIDE Radio, and he's also the vice chairman of the Association of Affiliates for the Pacifica Radio Network and a member of the Hoopa Tribal Education Association. And he is from the Hoopa Valley Tribe and also a descendant of the Hopi Tribe. Good morning, Joseph, and welcome back to you, too.
1: Hey, Young. Good to see you. Glad to be here.
0: It's great to have you and all of our guests. And Christina, let's begin with you, because you and Meta Karstarfin,

0: beginning of this conversation?
1: Well, a lot has changed. I hope a lot has changed since 2012 when that book was published. And the one thing that is the biggest change that we found that was a call for this book to be done is that Native people now have many more opportunities to tell their own stories, and there's many more mediums available. And so the first book was really about countering the invisibility of Indigenous people in the media, and this one is really about showcasing the many voices of Indigenous people in the media, and it's also much broader than that one. So because we didn't have social media as prolific as we do now, and there are just many more Native voices that are visible because of the different mediums available.
0: Expand on that, because it fascinates me. Back in 2012, I remember smartphones were not that ubiquitous, and people were still kind of getting familiar with apps, and social media was just starting to kind of take off, and the whole idea of like viral videos. So how has it changed, and what has enabled Native people to be represented in a more high-profile format in the media since the advent of all this technology?
1: Well, tools have gotten a lot cheaper, like smartphones, of course, really opened the doors for people who didn't have a lot of resources to make their own media. And I think people can make their own media now. You don't need a big studio. You don't need, all you need is a phone now to be able to tell stories. And so young people are also more likely to be adapting these tools more quickly. And so we have a lot of younger voices coming into the media. Somebody like Mark has a lot of experience in the trajectory of media. And so one of the reasons why I wanted him to be in the book was because he has such amazing stories. And the same with Joe, as they were really starting in a different era, but have continued to evolve their media to make it so that it works in today's landscape. I also just want to mention, just because Brian Bull read the news earlier, Brian Bull was also in the book, and he's also somebody who's been able to sort of reinvent himself. And so the trajectory is not so much this making sure it's in legacy media, but how we can think about telling stories in different ways to reach different audiences, while at the same time realizing that some things like radio are really important to different tribal communities.
0: Christina, the book also talks about decolonizing media, and that's a buzzword that you hear a lot in a lot of different arenas in regard to Native American people, Native American issues. But tell me more about what that looks like, decolonizing media in actual practice.
1: So in terms of the book, what it looks like is having Indigenous people tell their own stories instead of having other people tell them for them. And so how this got started in for this book was I was doing an article with Victoria Lepeau, who's a Cherokee scholar, and she brought up this idea of Indigenous standpoint theory as a way to understand the results of some quantitative data that we had. And so as we read the results, we as Indigenous people understand and can interpret them different than other people might be able to because of lived experience. And so this idea of decolonizing is really, to me, is that we have our own experiences, we have lived experiences, we have knowledge that we can bring to whatever types of stories that we want to tell, and they're told from our perspectives and not from somebody else's perspectives. And we also control not just the story, but the way the story is told. And so at its core, decolonizing media is just being able to tell our own stories in the way that we want to tell them, in a way that our own people understand those stories, to make sure that we use the stories as cultural preservation in many ways.
0: Now, Christina, as you mentioned earlier, the rise of social media has really democratized access to media for Native people. And as you mentioned, younger people and the investment, it doesn't cost as much. But we've also learned in recent years that, there's a lot of crazy stuff that can happen on social media as well. So what has to accompany that in order to make sure that social media works to support our narratives in a

0: positive way as opposed to one that might maybe spiral in a different direction?
1: Well, that's a big question for me. So one of the things I always try to push now is change your algorithm so that you're paying attention to things that aren't being fed to you through an algorithm. And I also just think that sometimes you just have to ignore the bad because we're not going to be able to get rid of that. One of the things one of my students came to me actually on Monday, and she because she does social media for a department, and she said the problem that she's having is with bots being the things who are commenting on posts. And so I'm not sure in my capacity how to deal with things like that. But one of the things that we can all contribute to as Indigenous people is not engaging in nasty ways, is being positive and offering positive critiques, or don't saying any not saying anything if you can't say something that adds to the conversation. And I
0: Okay, the
1: hope
0: book.
1: that Mark and Joe might be able to add to that.
0: Yeah, we're going to take a short break. We'll come back and we'll have Mark and Joseph add to the conversation. The book is titled Storytelling Sovereignty, Indigenous Peoples, and the Media. And for anyone listening to the show right now, I really encourage you to call in. And just if you're someone who remembers back in 2012 or even earlier, before we had social media and before we had so many platforms for Native American representation in media, just think back to that time period and now click ahead to where we are today in 2026. And how does that make you feel to know that there are so many more platforms available for Native Americans to have input in media and to present in journalism? And what are the strengths of that? What are the challenges in that? What are the opportunities? And what do you think the future holds? What do you think the future holds when it comes to natives and media, and especially this whole social media environment that we live in now, where things can go viral in just a matter of minutes, and so many of us are walking around with our phones and we have cameras and we're documenting, right? Some of us can even be citizen journalists in this new digital age, and the opportunities that that provides, and just the interesting questions that we as Native people are pondering today in our role in the future and as it relates to media. So pick up your phone. Let's get a dialogue going here with listeners as well. The phone number is 1-800-996-2848. Again, that number is 1-800-996-2848. We'll take a short break. We'll come back and we will hear from Mark Trahant, longtime journalist, former editor for ICT, and also Joseph Orozco, one of the founders of KID Radio. So stay with us and we'll be right back.

0: Major tech companies are among growing voices, urging caution about the rapid rise in artificial intelligence. Once a subject exclusively for science fiction, the threat of AI outpacing the ability of humans to control it is now seriously discussed by many leading experts. We'll find out ways tribes and others are working to get ahead of the increasing risk on the next Native America Calling.
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0: 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I'm Sean Spruce, and today we're talking about Native Americans gaining greater control of their own stories in the media. Join the conversation with a comment or a question by calling 1-800-996-2848. That is also 1-800-99-NATIVE. Mark Trahant, former editor for ICT and longtime journalist, joins us now from Fort Hall, Idaho. And Mark, let's talk about your chapter in the book. It's titled, You Don't Have to Explain Why It's a Story, It's Implicit. What's the context for that title, and what did you want to capture in your interview?
1: Sure. So many young Native journalists go to work for mainstream newspapers and pitch a story. And as they pitch the story, the editor will say, what does this mean? How is it important? You have to explain all of the assets and basically defend your premise. Whereas in a tribal-based newsroom, you just go in and say, this is the story I'm working on, and people get excited about it. And that's been a real problem because so much of traditional journalism doesn't account for things that are already going on in the community. It's much more about what the big picture is in terms of numbers and readership. There's a funny story about that I like to tell. When I became editor of the Seattle Post-Intelligencer's opinion pages, I did a lot of research, and I was ready to have the paper endorse Maria Cantwell running for the Senate. And I said we should do that specifically on tribal issues because Slade Gorton had been so awful. And it was so funny because I had all this material ready, and I went to the board and I said, here's what I want to do. And they already had editorials written and said, no, we're going to do this. they wanted to do the same thing I did on their own. So sometimes it works out. Sometimes there are a lot of people in media that really want to do the right thing.
0: And in those early days, what did they respond like when you would go to an editor and say, look, this needs Native input. This story needs a Native voice. What was their response to that?
1: I have a really strong disclaimer, and that is when I went into mainstream newspapers, it was at the Arizona Republic, and my first series out of the shot was Fraud in Indian Country, which looked at Indian policy and its implications, and was huge. It was a massive series, and it was a finalist for the Pulitzer. And because of that, I could get away with pretty much anything. So my operating procedure was I would propose a story, and if somebody didn't do it within a week, then I jumped on it. But my idea was to try to spread it around the newsroom and get other people interested in doing that story.
0: Now, you've been covering Native issues for decades, and like you mentioned, both in non-Native controlled media and then ultimately in an outlet that you essentially built from scratch specifically to tell Native stories from Native perspectives. But can you pinpoint the moment in your career when you realized, like, hey, you know what? It's time. We need a strong national presence for credible Native journalism.
1: Yeah, I think it's because the technology changed so much. If you would have, I mean, in 1977, I think it was, I decided to try to do a daily newspaper at the National Congress of American Indians meeting. And it was in Spokane that year. And I rounded up all the journalists I could think of, and we all got together and built a newsroom and put out a daily newspaper on all kinds of things going on about NCAI. And we lost about $10,000, which was a lot of money back then. Now, with a web page, as Christina said, you can start at virtually no cost. Our first budget for ICT when I came back was for $80,000, which is really amazing because what you could do for that $80,000 had a potential impact. Of course, now the budget's in the millions, but back then that first one was pretty small.
0: Well, let's talk more about your vision for when you took over ICT, because it was a tribally owned entity, and then it became one that was funded by a national Native political advocacy organization, to now what it is, an operation funded by the public and by donors. So was your vision realized ultimately?
1: Oh, it exceeded it by far. I didn't expect it to, one, have the reach it did and to be able to hire as many people. We certainly never thought about television. That would have been the last thing on my list, but it kind of fell into it. I think what made it all possible, one day when it was still owned by NCAI, and our goal from the beginning was to have NCAI as kind of a transitory ownership. We knew that long-term it had to be independent. And

0: We hadn't even produced an issue yet, and I started asking for money, and $60,000 came in. And I realized that people really want to do this, and they're willing to go along for the ride. And I mean, the challenge for any nonprofit media, as you know, is that fundraising is relentless. You always have to be at it.
1: Yeah, for sure. How could we improve? Do you see areas where we're, even as native journalists and as native media, we still have some gaps that we need to fill? And if so, where are those gaps? And how do we be the best that we can be to serve our populations?
0: To me, the gaps remain in kind of the deep reporting. And a couple of examples would be science and medicine and being able to look at things that are going on in communities that have changed or not. Another one would be this election season. We're still reporting mostly gee whiz stories. We have so many Native candidates, rather than talking about what these candidates are saying or trying to advocate for. And I think that complexity would be really added a bonus to readership.
1: I like how you mentioned gee whiz stories, because I keep a little post-it note on my monitor when I host the show, and it says, don't gee golly gosh your way through an interview. And those are words that I live by. Mark, that term decolonizing journalism, what does that mean to you now?
0: I mean, when you think about what it takes to have a nation state, it includes the operations of the government, but it includes the operations of media. Great nations have really strong media. And you look at the history of media in Indian country, and it's gone through cycles, sometimes very challenging. I mean, the very first story with the Cherokee Phoenix, for example, where the debate about removal was so strong. You can't have a strong government without that media presence. It's really essential because it allows you to raise ideas that are uncomfortable that people don't necessarily want to talk about.
1: Now, of course, all these advances, especially when we're talking about journalism and so much more Native representation, but I also know just from experience and from talking to some of my colleagues, it's a tough career. It's a tough profession. It's stressful, and it doesn't necessarily pay a lot of money. So what about just the future of Native journalists, and where do you see that headed? I mean, is it a growing profession?
0: Yes, and because there are more opportunities. But let me just challenge your premise a little bit. To me, it's not a hard profession. I mean, if you're curious and you have this information, you want to know what's going on, and you're just that curiosity, I always joke that it beats working for a living, because you get to ask questions all day and you get to think about things you want to think about. And it's the most fun I've ever had. It's really satisfying in that regard.
1: What's the next phase for Indigenous media? I mean, you mentioned earlier you had no idea that ICT would ultimately go to television, and we've got the whole social media angle. Where do you think we're going to be in 10, 15, 20 years?
0: Well, first, I want to say, I think social media has collapsed. I don't think the social media we have now is what it was even 10 years ago. So we have to think about what that means in terms of what stories are out there. I think artificial intelligence is going to change things dramatically. On the good side, we should be able to do more data reporting than we've ever done. For example, finding out where grants go, how they're being spent, what we can learn from that. Missing and murdered, you think about having all of that in collective databases and being able to follow the thread all the way through. The downside is the potential for really criminal behavior on part of researchers. And that's not new, because anthropologists certainly did it in the 19th century. It's just they have new technology to make it faster.
1: Got it. Thanks, Mark. Joseph Orozco, I want to bring you into the conversation as one of the founders of KIDE Radio. And you have a chapter in the book that is titled, I Will Never Retire from Native Media. And tell our listeners what you were seeking to convey in your interview.
2: Well, just that. It's an ongoing story. We just as it has been explained, you know, Mark did very well, and is actually Christina. It's an ongoing process. Journalism, listening, definitely listening, and I think that is something that, as a journalist and a producer, we do a lot of. Otherwise, we wouldn't have the stories. If we didn't do that, then we would just be opinionating things and being more of a social media as people use it today. And the algorithm of how that reaches other people just brings you more information that you already agree with, rather than actually sitting down and listening to people discuss things and

0: eight things and then tell a story about what it is that you heard and witnessed and what other people think and state it, then it becomes a journalistic piece of information that has some authenticity to it. You could be backed up. It could be fact-checked. So that is part of what it is that I was expressing in that chapter that I came up with. I talked about how I got involved in radio in the first place, which I never thought. You know, I've always listened to radio, and growing up in the San Francisco Bay Area, there's a lot of really great stations, and I listened to a lot of music, listened to a lot of news, KQED and KPFA and KALW, and I really enjoyed that. And then when I came to Hoopa, there was no radio. But I ran into a person who I had met prior to moving back, and he was working on building a 10-watt radio station for DQ University in Davis, California. And after we had left that area and went our separate ways, and I came back home, and here he was at the post office up here, and I asked him, what are you doing? He said he's working with the Hoopa Tribal Education Committee at that time, and they wanted him to build a 10-watt radio station, which is actually they had accomplished, and they decided, well, we better get it approved by the FCC, get an FCC license for this radio, otherwise the FCC finds out what we're doing, and they'll take all the equipment, because that was what they did. So they went to apply for an FCC license for the 10-watt radio station and found out that that year, the FCC said they're not going to build any more 10-watt radio stations, and if you want a radio station, you had to go full power or nothing, so that was the non-commercial education or radio band, and decided that that's the direction I would go. So they sent me and that person down to a National Federation for Community Broadcasters conference, and that's when I learned about non-commercial education radio, and I said in my mind, wow, this is what Hoopa needs. So that's how I backed into radio, as a person who did more research and more networking within the established systems. That there wasn't any other native radio station in California at that time. So when we did start KIDE Hoopa Tribal Radio, it was the first non-commercial education radio station in California. So that's how it began. And that's part of the story that I was telling.
1: Uh-huh. Yeah. Yeah, some great history, Joseph. And then what about the future of radio? Because, you know, in our show, when we have conversations with the production team, you know, we talk a lot about, is radio still relevant? And people have so many other ways to access media. What do you think the future, especially for tribal radio stations like at Hoopa?
0: Well, I just read a survey that was done by iHeartRadio, and they're claiming that Gen Zers are listening more to radio now as a safer media to base their time together and conversations. So they are listening more to radio, and as opposed to getting into disagreements and insults on social media. So it's a safer realm for them. So I'm thinking that. That I have also heard from other people who have been working with young people, and they also agree that that is a trend, that there are more younger people are going back to radio, and some of them are going back to cassettes. You know, it just like cycles, and now I'm thinking that we need to open up more avenues, and especially in radio and newspaper, for more younger voices to contribute. And that is going to take a little bit more work, because some people have that opinion that radio is a passe medium, but it is, it's in every car. And that's when people listen to a lot of radio, is when they're traveling someplace. So what we need to do is have more native voices on the radios in the cars.
1: I looked up that research you're citing from iHeartMedia Gen Z Consumer Study, and there are some interesting statistics. There's 86% of Gen Z say the radio creates shared moments and memories, and 80%

like to talk to others about what they hear on the air. Also, 7 in 10 Gen Z listeners worry about being judged by the music they play, but 85% feel less likely to be judged when listening to the radio with others. So, okay, I don't want to go too far into the statistics because that gets a little dry, but fascinating conversation here today on Native America Calling with the guests we have on the air today. Joseph Orozco, one of the founders of KIDE Radio, also Mark Trahant, former editor for ICT, and Dr. Christine Nina Azokar, professor and chair of journalism at San Francisco State University. So pick up your phone and join this conversation. We'll take a short break and we'll come back and continue the dialogue with our guests. But let's get some calls going. I want to hear from some listeners, especially folks maybe who've been listening to Native America Calling for decades. Of course, we just celebrated our 30-year anniversary last year. So we've been around a few years, and I know a lot of people have grown up listening to Native America Calling. We've had some really great hosts over the years, and I'm just grateful to have that opportunity to be the current host. But there have been a lot of great, talented people in this role before me. And think a little bit about how Native media has influenced your life. Or maybe you're an ICT reader and you respond to those stories, and you just appreciate being able to have access to Native journalism, sharing Native perspectives and stories and issues written by Natives, discussed by Natives, and issues that are really important to us in our communities. So join the conversation. Again, that number is 1-800-996-2848.

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0: We're glad you are listening to Native America Calling. I'm Sean Spruce. We're hearing about indigenous storytellers having a greater voice in media that is rapidly evolving. And you can join our conversation today by asking a question or sharing a comment. The number to our studio in Albuquerque, New Mexico is 1-800-996-2848. 1-800-996-2848 to join today's conversation. And let's go back now to Dr. Christina Azokar. And the book is titled Storytelling Sovereignty, Indigenous Peoples and the Media. And Christina, how did you decide who to interview for this book in addition to Mark and Joseph?
1: That's a great question because there's a lot of, there's so many people, which was amazing. But we also only had 10,000 words. So we decided to divide the book up into three sections. The first section is news, and that's where both Mark and Joe are interviewed, and Brian Bull. And then the next section was called multimedia. And so we're trying to think of a way to kind of throw everything that's multimedia. So it's not just multimedia, it's film, it's

0: Also, besides film, we're talking about like a documentary film, and also we have conversations about just supporting each other. And then in persuasion is the final one, and that really is like, how do Native people persuade in different ways? So we have a story by Patty Lowe did a chapter on how tribal teens helped stop the mine. And we have an interview with Little Mike and Funny Bone in there. And so what we had 10,000 words, we had three areas, and so we just laid names out about what who we wanted to interview. And so we had to also do some bargaining because there's no way we could have included any everyone. But see, this book is also for it sort of started out with as an academic book, but it really is supposed to be for anyone who wants to learn more about Indigenous media in the broad sense of. So
1: Well,
0: because it's an academic book by an academic publisher, we had to have some academic chapters, and so there were certain things that we wanted in there. And so really we did a call out. We put calls out to IJA, the Indigenous Journalists Association. We put some calls out to social media, to different academic organizations, and then we talked about who we really wanted to have voices that might not want to write a chapter or that might not have time to write a chapter. And also it's just more interesting having interviews than just reading a bunch of chapters. And so that's how we just threw a bunch of names in the hat and saw who also responded back to us. And that's how we came up with the names. And we also asked people who else should we talk to. So I know that Joe and Mark were at the very top of the lists because of their long history and the number of people who know them in media. But then we also wanted to have the sort of unexpected, like Little Mike and Funny Bone. And so Meta, my co-editor, she met them at Comic-Con in Oklahoma City and asked them if they would be interested, and they said sure, and they were great through the whole process.
1: what are some of the highlights of their interview, Lil Mike and Funny Bone? Of course, anyone who's a fan of Res Dogs will know their names.
0: I don't want to give away the chapter
1: Spoiler alert
0: their
1: here. Just give us a sneak peek. I'm just
0: interview.
1: curious because I think they're so cool, so exciting.
0: Well, I think it was not, I'm not going to say anything about what they wrote, but I want to talk about how the interview went because
1: Okay.
0: they and Meta did the interview, and so she told me the story is and we had to transcribe the interviews, and many of them were very long, like 2 or 3 hour interviews, and we could had to condense down to 1,500 words. And so she was just talking about how when they would just play off each other and just go back and forth, and sometimes it was hard to tell when one person's conversation end and when Little Mike stopped and then when Funny Bone started, and so they morphed into sort of this collective person but with their own very distinct personalities. And so she really had fun meeting them, and then we were able to we were able to take some pictures with them eventually, which was also very fun. But I wish we had more people like them in the book. I wish we had just many different types of voices that would add to it. And again, these interviews to me were interspersed. They're interspersed throughout the book, and you just learn so much about people's history and the importance of telling stories and how much that means to them and their communities. I had a very funny interview with Patty Talahongba, who was a journalist who's now working on Frontline, talking about how fun it was to be in helicopters and taking a helicopter to go vote once. So all of the stories in here are so just, they're so personal, but they're also these people's jobs. And so like Mark said earlier, it's the best job in the world. So that you're not going to get rich off of it, maybe, that's the side issue to making sure that these stories get told.
1: Okay. I want to also talk about how Native people have been portrayed by the media over the years. And Joseph, you especially, because you started your career when there were serious problems in how Native people were portrayed. And we've talked about that a lot on this show over the years.

0: Do you feel that's fixed now, or do we still have a long way to go in terms of how we're portrayed, whether it's accurate, whether stereotypes take over, and just the overall perspective that people see when they watch native media?
1: Well, I think we still have a ways to go. I think that we've moved in a good direction. We've got our voices up there, but we need more voices. I'm thinking about the podcast America First by Rebecca Nagel. I think you had her on as a guest a while back. And her podcast tells the other story of, or the missing story of how America was developed, started. And she also conveys that it hasn't changed. It's still the same story, regardless of who's in office. And so that brings forward a need for Native people to have more access to the airways, be they social media or, I've leaned towards radio. But I think that we need to have a way that we can employ more journalists, because democracy depends on journalism. And to have that, we need to have the training in how to be journalists, similar to what we did here in California. We have the ITAP program, Indian Teachers Education Personnel Program, when we realized that what we needed was more Native teachers in our schools rather than having non-Native people teaching our children. We needed to be able to teach our own children through the education system. And we did that. And we even got to a point where we had a tribal member, a HOOPA tribal member, who was the superintendent of the school district here, and principals and counselors. We need to do the same thing in media. The difference is that when we did the education realm, there was already school district places. The structure was already there. In radio, we don't. We don't have that same foundation, facilities foundation. So we have to start from scratch and find a place. But now, as you were talking earlier, you can produce it with a telephone, your cell phone. You can do a whole production type of a thing. But now you still need a network, a system that would engage across the country that could be utilized by every tribe in the nation. Like, what I contend is that commercial radio has displaced our mindset from our traditional way of life. I had a discussion with Ann Gomez of the FCC, and she was making this presentations on free speech, and she was going around different communities and talking about free speech, and she was gathering a good crowd of people. And we had her on another program called Radio for People, and we had her as a guest, and she was explaining this, and I was listening to her, and I was reading her bio, and she supported Native media. And that was a concept that she had in her bio. And so I asked her, I said, well, you know, if what you're doing, you're getting a lot of attention on this free speech tour in major cities, and you're getting a big group of people, but you can't have that same discussion among Native communities because we're spread out all over the place. So there's no one location where you're going to get a big audience of Native journalists. And so we had a discussion. I said, so she got my point. And I saw that she was going to be at the Grassroots Radio Conference in 2025 in Spokane, and I was going to attend it. So she gave me 15 minutes before her presentation to have a discussion with her. And what I pointed out was that Native Americans make out 1.4% of the American population. Mm-hmm. There are 6,800 commercial radio stations in America, two of which are Native stations. There are about 66 Native-operated non-commercial education stations in America. So if they use that 6,800 number as a base, 66 Native stations make up

0: 0.55%, not 1.4%. And even if you used all 575 federally recognized tribes and gave them frequencies, it would still only make up 0.08455%.
1: Okay. Yeah, Joseph, that certainly underscores the urgency and the demand and the need. Mark, I want to have you chime in also about just the evolution of how Native people have been portrayed by the media over the years and reflecting back on when you first started in your career.
2: Well, when I first, so many of the stories of the 1970s were really contentious. We had the so-called backlash going on in communities bordering tribal nations. And a lot of the coverage in media was based on that, whether it was fishing rights in Washington State or, for that matter, Idaho. And folks really saw a heightened sense of danger because of that. In fact, one reporter wrote a column, I think in 1975, about how the modern tribal press was really war correspondents trying to write about the siege going on. I want to mention something I think is a big miss, because I think it's really important to put into context. And that is, all of the areas we've done really well, except for television. Here we are in 2026, and we don't have a single Native American on, well, it's broadcast in general, because at the national level, there's no one at NPR that's prominent. There's certainly no one at any of the major networks. So you see about the White House press booth being excluded. What if there were people in that press room that could represent any country? One of the, I think, real success stories of ICT is being able to bring in people and then having them go elsewhere. I was in New Mexico last week, and I heard several people talking about Alia Chavez at KOAT and how important that was to see her on screen every day or whenever she's on. And multiply that times 1,000, and you can see the opportunity that still exists.
1: Yeah, certainly. Mark, we've talked in the past also, and I know you are interested in opinion type hosted Native media content, and I know you see kind of a void in that space, and I'm interested in hearing more of how you envision that could be also a major component of Native media evolution.
2: I think opinion journalism is very important, and most of my career has been on the opinion side of the house rather than the news side of the house, certainly as an editorial page editor. It was funny, I was just talking to somebody yesterday about there used to be more editorial pages. The Navajo Times, for example, when I ran it, had an editorial page. And this friend and I were talking about when Ronald Reagan was reelected, I wrote the shortest editorial in Navajo Times history. It was just three words, four more years.
1: How did that go over?
2: Not well. There were a lot of people really angry about it. I think there were some that liked it, but it was provocative, which is what you want to do with opinion. I think the great thing about opinion is if it's rooted in facts, it's not just throwing off an opinion, but actually coming up with a narrative that has grounding in some way. And so often on television and radio today, a lot of the opinion journalism is people who really don't know what they're talking about. They just throw out things that they've heard and without doing the research to come up with a really logical pathway.
1: But it sure gets a lot of clicks, doesn't it?
2: It does get a lot of clicks. And we are really, and it's funny when you were talking earlier about social media, I always remember, it's probably going to be on my tombstone, I was one of the first viral videos. And even now, it has, last time I checked, about 14 million views. And that was myself and George Bush on sovereignty.
1: It's a classic. It's a classic. I like to watch that every now and then just to get inspired. Mark, great to have you on the show along with our other guests, Joseph Orozco and also Dr. Christina Azokar. And we are out of time, so we're going to have to wrap up the conversation. But please join us again tomorrow when we'll take a look at the increasing warnings about the influence of AI that goes beyond just data. I'm Sean Spruce. Enjoy the rest of your day.

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flood watch has been issued for the Kuskokwim Delta Coast and Nunavak Island from early Thursday morning to early Saturday morning, including the communities of Kipnuk, Quigilingok, and Quinnahock. Water levels up to 2 feet above the normal high tide line. Southeast wind gusts as high as 60 miles per hour on Thursday, and south gusts as high as 50 miles per hour on Friday are possible. A flood watch is in effect through Saturday afternoon for the interior Kuskokwim Delta, including Kuithluk, Kasigluk, Bethel, Napaskiak, Napakiak, Oscarville, and other nearby villages. Flooding caused by excessive rainfall is possible.

You're listening to Wellness Wednesday, a show about health and wellness in the Yukon-Kuskokwim Delta. This week, Peace Talk.

0: Quick content warning for this episode of Peace Talk. We do discuss suicide and suicide prevention. Good morning, Bethel in the YK Delta. Welcome to Wellness Wednesday, show about health and wellness in the Yukon-Kuskokwim Delta. I'm Gabby Salgado. Joining us this morning for Wellness Wednesday is Claire Snyder with CWC. Let's just start off, Claire, by having you introduce yourself. You're new to Wellness Wednesday. This is your first one, and I'm really excited that you are able to join the Wellness Wednesday family. So why don't you just start off by introducing yourself and telling us about your new role over at TWC.
1: Yeah, thank you, Gabby. I'm Claire. I recently took on the role of Outreach and Education Coordinator over at TWC. Last year, I came to Bethel as a Jesuit volunteer for Tundra Women's Coalition and stuck around to jump into the outreach and education role. Today, I'm here to talk to you about Suicide Prevention Month. Since 2008, National Suicide Prevention Month has been observed every September to raise awareness, reduce stigma, and also share some mental health resources. Suicide is too often met with silence, stigma, or shame, and people are often not sure how to approach the topic or what to do if they find themselves in a situation where either themselves or their friend is needing some help. Just the month of awareness helps save lives by encouraging openness, open conversation, and fighting feelings of isolation that so often lead to suicidal ideation. I want to

0: That it's absolutely a myth that talking about suicide will cause a person to attempt, but rather asking directly a person about their experiences, it'll often offer relief for them from these isolating thoughts and feelings. Today, we'll explore some warning signs one might show when they're thinking about suicide, how to respond to disclosures you may receive from somebody, and also share some resources that may help you navigate the situation. If you or someone you know is experiencing a mental health crisis, you can reach out anytime to the 988 Suicide and Crisis Lifeline. 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You can have a trained crisis counselor accompany you through that, and you can call or text 988, or there's chat services available at 988lifeline.org.
1: Great, thank you. I'm very much looking forward to this episode. I think it's very important information to talk about and to get out there. Let's jump right in. What are some warning signs that might show someone is at risk?
0: Yeah, people are most at risk for suicide when they either feel like a burden or they feel like they don't belong. And this could show up in a variety of ways. One thing could be dropping out of activities that someone really used to enjoy, or withdrawing from friends and family, maybe not wanting to hang out as much or not wanting to do the activities together that they once really enjoyed. Someone might act impulsively or recklessly. You might see kind of an uptick in this type of behavior. They may not, you know, care the impacts of that, whatever their, you know, impulsive behaviors might look like for them. There may be a change in sleeping habits, either too much or too little, increased or changing their uses of substances. For a lot of this, it's going to be, you know, noticing a change. And that could look like a lot more of something, a lot less of something, but noting that change in someone's behavior. Among the more obvious, there might be verbal signs from somebody, such as them saying things along the line of nothing matters. Maybe they don't feel like it's worth living, or they say things like, I can't do anything right. Those are definitely going to be some red flags that will make you want to start a conversation with them. One thing, too, to note is someone's online behavior. If you notice that all of a sudden they are, you know, on their phones a lot in the middle of the night, that could indicate insomnia. Maybe they're leaving some comments on people's posts that might indicate some increased aggression. These are also some signs you'll want to look out for. The biggest thing is just noticing when a friend is not functioning like their normal selves. So change in behavior, maybe they've began to self-harm, or don't feel like hanging out with anybody anymore. Those could all indicate that someone is at risk.
1: And when you notice those signs, what are some steps you can take? How can you help someone you see at risk?
0: Yeah, thoughts or disclosures of suicidal thoughts can definitely be alarming, both, you know, scary for the person bringing it up and scary for someone to receive if you're not sure what to do with that. By reaching out for help or checking in on your family and friends, we can avoid these devastating outcomes and hopefully, you know, tackle the problem before it becomes a larger one. Know that you don't need to be an expert to know when someone needs help. You don't have to have all the answers. If you suspect someone is struggling, just trust your instinct on that. You can talk openly with the person in whatever way you're able, really. If you've noticed some signs that they might be at risk for suicide, don't be afraid to ask them questions. You know, by naming it, you aren't going to cause someone to attempt. You're not giving them any new ideas, but rather you're opening the line of communication and telling someone that you're a safe person to come to with these thoughts, both now and in the future. But don't be afraid to ask them questions directly. You can say, are you thinking about suicide? Are you having thoughts that may lead you to think about suicide? If someone discloses that they have had suicidal thoughts, ask if they have a plan. This can be intimidating. It can be hard information to receive, but it is very important.

important to know the urgency. You can ask, have you thought about how you would kill yourself? Or what means would you use? And this may seem counterintuitive, it might seem harsh, but the reality is you are concerned about your friend and it must be addressed quickly and effectively. If someone, you know, has this plan, that's when the alarms are sounding and you seek help immediately. You drive them to the closest ER or whatever

0: other avenues that we can take. You know, talking about suicide isn't where the harm is caused, but silence is. If you're needing some conversation starters, that can look any number of ways. You could say, you know, seems like something is up lately. Do you want to talk about what's going on? Or if you've noticed a change in their mood that's been drastic, you could say, you've seemed down lately. What's up? Or maybe it's a friend that you really haven't reached out to in a long time, or you just want to know how they're doing. You could always just lead with that. You know, just state the obvious. We haven't talked in a while. How are you? There's no right way to start this conversation, and there doesn't need to be. You just want to know, let this person know that you're there for them, and ask some open-ended questions. You know, get talking. You don't want to directly always ask yes or no questions, because you kind of want to know what's going on with them. Once you do start this conversation, you're going to want to have an open and compassionate mindset. You know, they're sharing some very scary lived experiences, and this isn't something to be debated with them. You don't want to argue or try to prove them wrong, saying things like, oh, your life isn't that bad, or, you know, it could always be worse. This isn't what the person needs in that moment. You want to validate their thoughts and their feelings and, you know, normalize all of that. You use active listening techniques. You can summarize their thoughts and reflect their feelings back to them. And, you know, they can either say yes, like, thank you, it feels so good to be heard and validated, or they'll offer you clarification. And you always want to validate that it's totally normal to feel that way, and there's always some way to receive help. It's not always a great time. Someone might not always want to talk to you, even when you're ready to bring it up. They don't have to tell you anything they don't want, but once again, bringing it up, opening this conversation, is just going to reinforce that you're there for them. You can always offer to facilitate finding help or resources, whether that's connecting with a trained crisis counselor or helping them start that call to 988 if they want to talk to someone else. No gesture is too small when you want someone to know that you care and you want them to know that you're there for them. It could be a text to check in. You could pop in to your coworker's office and say, oh, I thought of you. Or simply asking them about their day. It's really, really important to know, you know, for them to know that they have people there for them in whatever capacity you're able to. And one more thing is to not make promises, especially promises that you won't tell somebody. There's moments where it is okay to have a private conversation, and you're gonna know when you need to seek additional help, especially in a mandatory reporting situation, if it is a minor or vulnerable adult and you are required to share that information. You don't want to make that promise that it'll be kept a secret, because at the end of the day, we are just trying to do what is best for their well-being.
1: These are tough conversations to have. I feel like even just starting them is difficult for the person who is trying to help and be supportive. So this is great to have that information. And do you have any advice outside of what you've lined out for anyone, who needs to take these steps to communicate with a friend or a family member, but is worried that it might do harm, which you said it statistically doesn't, or is just afraid to take that next step forward? Because, and maybe this is just a personal thing, I mean, communication is difficult, especially about difficult subjects. What would you say to someone who's like, I need to talk to my friend, but I don't know where to start?
0: Yeah. This honestly begins way before the individual conversation, in that suicide and suicide awareness is a community issue. You know, everyone has a role in suicide prevention. And as we know, like, every loss disrupts well-being for an entire community. You know, suicide is not an isolated mental health issue. You can feel the impacts of that throughout an entire community. So really, it begins with normalizing these conversations And that's at home, at school, in the workplace,

0: making it a common conversation to really just let people know that you're an open ear, and to really just normalize a lot of the language around this, because that's why it is such a scary thing and it's associated with such shame and guilt. You know, suicidal ideation often begins when someone maybe feels like a burden, maybe to their family, maybe to their workplace, whatever it may be. So just being open, I can't repeat that enough. And yeah, remembering there is no perfect way to have this conversation, and it's totally normal for someone to be feeling this way, and it's totally normal to be scared to bring it up. It can be tricky. I know, like, especially with school-aged individuals, worried about losing friendships, being worried about, you know, changing the dynamic, or maybe someone is acting different, you bring it up, and they are like, no, like, not at all. At the end of the day, it's not ever going to hurt for someone to know that you're in their corner. And if you don't know what to say, you can be very plain about it. And you can say, hey, I know these are warning signs, and I've seen this. Is there anything you want to talk about? If not right now, I'm here for you. Or you can say, like, I know this is a safe adult for you to talk to. Knowing that 988 number, the Suicide and Crisis Lifeline, being able to have that resource on hand all the time is super beneficial.
1: I feel like that's something we talk about a lot on Peace Talk, is that, you know, we need to destigmatize these things that are so important that we as a society have decided that we don't talk about. And then just, like, breaking that barrier and having those conversations that may seem hard and scary but are so important and vital to the safety of our entire community. Is there anything you shouldn't do if you think someone is at risk?
0: Yeah. You're not going to want to take their behavior or comments personally, because this is, you know, kind of a taboo subject the way it sits right now. Someone might take it somehow when you bring it up, and know that they're going through a lot. There's probably a lot on their mind, and maybe they don't know how to express what they're feeling, and that could come out, you know, angry towards you for bringing it up. You don't want to take that personally, because once again, that person's going to know you're there for them. Maybe they're not ready yet, but that's okay. You also won't want to share any of their information unless it's necessary, as in a mandatory reporting situation. No one needs to know what's going on with this person unless it is for their benefit. You don't want to, you know, go tell your friend, and that friend tells another person, and that's why people don't talk about it. So being a trusted person that someone can come to is super important to show. You also won't want to shame, guilt, or blame someone you're talking about suicide with. You know, you don't want to kind of worsen any of these things that they may already be feeling. It's totally normal to be having more negative thoughts and feelings, especially through, you know, changes, different life stages. You want to normalize this, and once again, be an open journal for them, essentially. You also don't want to give ultimatums to an individual. You know, like, if you don't stop self-harming, I'm not going to be your friend anymore. You really want to work with them and at a pace that they're comfortable with, because at the end of the day, you know, if they aren't wanting help, if they aren't seeking help, that is not your fault. You tried and you talked with them. You know, it's not up to you to decide what they're going to do with that. And it's important to process these feelings with another person, you know, in certain times, maybe it's okay to distract for a little bit, but you don't want to completely just distract them from the feelings. You know, it's important to get them out, whether that is to you, whether that's to

0: a crisis counselor, whether that is talking to the open tundra. You know, it's important to not just distract, but to process. And you don't want to give up. It's okay if someone's not ready to talk about it yet. Knowing that they have someone in their corner, whatever your relationship to them may be, is super important.
1: Absolutely. Knowing that someone is there when you're ready to talk, I think, makes it easier to have those conversations, because you're like, I'm not ready, but I know when the time comes.
0: Right. And another piece with that, letting people know that you're available to talk, maybe in a professional way. That might be hanging like 988 posters, crisis hotlines in your office space, or, you know, really letting people know what mental health services are available to them through whatever insurance your workplace offers, making sure people are aware of that. In a school setting, you know, it's also letting people know what resources they have and making that information open and available. So if someone is, you know, having suicidal thoughts, that they don't have to guess where they go. They know where they can turn to, or they know who to call, who to text. And with the chat online, with the 988lifeline.org, it really is more accessible than ever if people know about it.
1: And that's why we come on the radio and we talk about these things, to inform people and make these resources available and well known. What are some protective factors against suicide?
0: For sure. Protective factors are personal, community, or environmental characteristics that reduce someone's likelihood of suicide. Also, may have heard this as resiliency factors before. Some of those might be positive social connections. That could be family, that could be friends, or connection to safe adults. I also work closely with our Teens Acting Against Violence program at TWC. And, you know, we have a lot of fun. We do a lot of fun activities, but a big part of what we do is making sure that the teens that attend group have connection to safe adults. And these are the conversations we're having regularly and the resources that we're passing out to them, just so people know. Another protective factor are healthy coping skills. So do people have positive ways to deal with negative thoughts or feelings? You know, do they journal or go on a walk about it? Do you know, are you a verbal processor or an internal? You know, how are you dealing with the day-to-day negative things that occur? So when things do build, are you able to deal with them? A protective factor, another one, is safe and supportive environments. As I mentioned, ways that you can let people know you're available to talk through school, at home, at work. You know, you don't need to go home and hang up a 988 poster necessarily, but you could sit down with your family, sit down with your roommates, make it a normal conversation. You know, it doesn't have to be crazy. Doesn't have to be everyone tell me what's going on, you know, what's wrong right now, or is this something you're thinking about? It can just be casual. It's, you know, checking in on your people. It's letting them know that you're there and creating an environment where they can talk about suicide if they're ever thinking about it. Another protective factor is access to mental health care, whether that's online, in person. You can definitely find what works for you. It doesn't have to be, you know, I feel like we talk about this and people immediately think, like, let's go get everyone a therapist. Great idea. In a place that it's hard to access resources, that might not work for everybody, but there's many avenues that you can take to wellness. That might be through cultural healing methods, you know, once again, speaking your issues to the tundra so you can just feel that release of them. You know, really just finding what works for you and your community. This is an everyone problem. You know, we all have to be normalizing this. We all have to be on the lookout for each other.
1: Absolutely. It's, I mean, you said it earlier, it disrupts communities as like a whole. It,

0: not just one person who is affected. Mm-hmm. And so
1: it's a lasting impact.
0: It's a lasting impact. And so having these conversations and talking about them, normalizing them, is so valuable because it because of what happens to a community. As we come to a close, can we get those resources one more time that people can go to, can call if they are concerned about someone or need someone to talk to as an individual?
1: Absolutely. The biggest one is going to be that 988 Suicide and Crisis Lifeline. Once again, 988. You can call that number, you can text, or you can go to 988lifeline.org to chat. And this will give you a connection 24/7 to a trained crisis counselor. And that's a nationwide program. For an Alaska-specific resource, you can visit carelinealaska.com. And similarly, they will connect you with a trained crisis counselor. Whether you're in crisis, looking for different resources for you or a friend, it could be that you're grieving or, you know, you have a struggle unrelated to suicidal thoughts or concern for someone else, you can still visit carelinealaska.com or call them at 877-266-4357. And both of those resources will connect you with someone that you don't have to be thinking about suicide to talk with them. It can be any type of crisis or conversation that you're looking to have with someone. The biggest thing is just to talk about it. Alaska has the highest rate of suicide per capita in our country, and we just need to start these conversations.
0: Well, thank you so much, Claire, for coming on this morning. You're right, we need to have these conversations, and what a great place to have these conversations.
1: Thank you so much for having me. Before I go today, as some of you might know, coming up, October is Domestic Violence Awareness Month, and we'll come at you next Wellness Wednesday for some more on that, but I'm going to go ahead and plug our DVAM, the acronym Domestic Violence Awareness Month. I'm going to plug some DVAM events. So starting off the month, TWC is having our Peace Walk on October 5th at 12 p.m. And this walk is to bring awareness and once again kind of let everyone know that this is a community issue. We'll be starting at the Cultural Center and walking to TWC to have a light lunch. Please wear purple to show your support. Bonus points if it's a purple cussfuck and you send TWC a picture for our purple cussfuck campaign. We'll also have a Violence Prevention Rocks event October 16th from 5 to 7 p.m. And this will be at the Teen Center located at 519 Mission Drive. Come on out and come paint some rocks with us. We're going to be painting rocks with different anti-violent messages to spread around our community. And our hope is to come together and learn a little about the impacts of domestic violence on our community and then spread these messages to share with everyone. We'll also be having music by the Cusco Drifters, just to really drive that rock theme home. and lastly, we'll have an In Her Shoes event, October 26th, 5 to 7 p.m., also at the Teen Center. In Her Shoes is a simulation to help participants understand what domestic violence can look like, to increase awareness of what people with abusive partners face. It's just a way to encourage everyone to think creatively about how we can work together to end domestic violence. So definitely check out some of those events next month and stay tuned for another Wellness Wednesday.
0: Great. You can catch Peace Talk every fourth Wednesday of the month. Thank you so much, Claire, and I look forward to hearing what you have to say next month.
1: Thank you, Gabby.

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Kwaka unamakwani ishlit star eigenichtok unamakwani hot prizak $5 ishlit hukuvit 20 YK fitness passes dosh chali $25 or more ishlit hukuvit anywhere Alaska airline flies I bought Bergak Charlie Sik Sai Chuknakatogam Sigi Kuvit Mavit Diagno Nigan Kalachtukut 8 AM to 5 PM Hosh website Amtun Bukuvit KYK www.kyk.org

0: It's already that time of the year again. We're here thriving with the same programming, all because of you. And during this time is when we ask and really need your help the most. 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

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Unama kwani hot prize ak 10 fitness class passes, 10 day passes, yani gwi makapikimi. 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Ishigil hugu vut grand prize drawing amun ukshutin anywhere Alaska Airline flies.

long time, but I'm here to tell you, there's something else. The afterworld. A world of never-ending happiness. You can always see the sun, day or night.

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1: A flood watch has been issued for the Kuskokwim Delta Coast and Nunavak Island from early Thursday morning to early Saturday morning, including the communities of Kipnuk, Quigilingok, and Quinahawk. Water levels up to 2 feet above the normal high tide line. Southeast wind gusts as high as 60 miles per hour on Thursday, and south gusts as high as 50 miles per hour on Friday are possible. A flood watch is in effect through Saturday afternoon for the interior Kuskokwim Delta, including Kuithluk, Kasigluk, Bethel, Napaskiak, Napakiak, Oscarville, and other nearby villages. Flooding caused by excessive rainfall is possible.

Hello, and welcome to Line One, Your Health Connection. I'm your host, Dr. Jillian Woodruff. Over the next year, thousands of Alaskans could see their Medicaid coverage end. The Alaska Department of Health estimates that the new work and community engagement requirements alone could affect roughly 9,000 to 14,000 people, and that estimate does not include additional people who may be affected by more frequent eligibility reviews. When people don't have health coverage, the effects don't stop with the individual patient. Delayed care, untreated chronic illness, and greater financial strain on clinics and hospitals. When patients cannot pay for care, can affect the health system that we all rely on. Today, we'll begin with what is changing in Alaska Medicaid and what patients and clinicians need to know. Then we'll broaden the conversation. Why is primary care increasingly difficult to find, even for people with private or employer-sponsored insurance? And how could all of us make better choices about where and how we receive care? Joining me today are three board-certified family medicine physicians who see these challenges from different parts of Alaska's healthcare system. Dr. Liz Petralczyk is an Air Force veteran and family medicine physician with expertise in obstetrics and addiction medicine. She is the former medical director of Identity Health Clinic and serves as locums faculty with the Alaska Family Medicine Residency. She is also the founder of Found Family Medicine, a direct primary care practice in Anchorage that also offers telemedicine throughout Alaska. Dr. Robin Neinfeld is a return guest and a family medicine physician. She was raised in Anchorage in a family living in poverty and without health insurance, giving her a deeply personal understanding of the barriers people can face in getting medical care. She now provides care in communities throughout Alaska, including rural and underserved areas. Dr. Neinfeld is also a past president of Anchorage Project Access, a network of physicians and dentists who donate specialty

0: 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And also joining us is Dr. Casey Gokey. 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
1: Thank you. Happy to be here.
0: In Line One community, we want to hear from you as well. 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Or have you delayed medical care or changed doctors because of cost or insurance? 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Okay, before we get into these Medicaid changes, I want our listeners to just understand a little bit more about the work that each of you do and why this issue in particular matters to you. So Dr. Petralczyk, let's start with you. You first suggested that we devote this program to these upcoming Medicaid changes. So tell us more about what you do.
2: So I am opening my own practice on October 13th. That will be my first day being open. What I'm opening is called a direct primary care practice, and that is a different way of practicing medicine. I won't be accepting insurance. Instead, my patients will pay a monthly subscription fee for my services. In exchange, I'll be their primary physician. It is just me in the practice, so they won't be shuffled to any other doctors to be seen. It'll just be me. And what this allows me to do is not have to deal with the administrative burden and the costs of taking health insurance. I don't know that people fully understand how much time and money doctors spend trying to accept health insurance and get reimbursements and deal with all.
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0: Mutton Bellucci. 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

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We nasri yorong agasadun lastri lach from Siab Malachanun. Chiwok manga kachdun on bush hog 8:50 a.m. Kitchik unugu 9:01 p.m. Ranram dan kchich conducted chair 13 hours 38 minutes. Ranram stakta chair 12 hours 11 minutes. Onoko 5 minutes 44 seconds nanish hojikluni. Tawashu Yukon Delta Coast. Wait. Yukon Delta Coast, Achchdo Maloding. High surf potential for Yukon Delta Coast toward end of the week. Yukon Delta Coast, Hanakpagamirach Pasculoni, Ivichknu Klokolo Nogami. Dawasu Ivichknu Klokolo Gnamigo Mindrani. Booklet 40 Dawa Ditna no Riungal among 10 miles per hour. Ada Kapakamirlech Pasuguloni, Booklet 30 Dawa Ditni, Ano Kesungalam Glove Ramung 5 to 15 miles per hour, Chayo Collins de Glove Ramung 15 to 25 miles per hour, Chayo Gara Kamis 40 miles per hour, Ono Kokasan King Ogan. 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Dawasu kaskukim Delta Coast. Achchdu maloding. Coastal flood watch has been upgraded to a coastal flood warning, now in effect from 4 a.m. Thursday to 4 a.m. Alaska Standard Time Saturday, and wind advisory remains in effect from 7 a.m. Thursday to 1 a.m. Alaska Standard Time Friday. Yukon Delta Coast, Kanakbagakchitaxuni, Booklet 40 Mawatini, Ano Kitanok Sarloni, Dawasu Ano Kinchakloni, Waganungalam Glove, 15 miles per hour, Ranamigo Mine Rani. 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Marine Forecast. Eton Strait to Dow Point. Small craft advice in effect from this evening through late tonight. Hanakpagungalam 15 knots. Kayakat Mayolnyavat 3 feet. Adakpagungalam Glover among 30 knots. Kayakat 5 feet. Chitamakat Miklover among 40 knots. Kayakat 8 feet. Ivirlun Chitamed Matagoni Glover among 35 knots. Kayakat 8 feet. There was Kaskukum Delta Natal Street. Gale warning tonight and Thursday. Akanakpaganoki Chakhtaksuni less than 10 knots, Dosha Anokunloni Ungalam Glover among 15 knots, Hanamiko Manorani, Kayakat 1 foot. Adakpakungalam Glover among 25 knots, Chayo Galon 40 knots in Kokasan King Ogun, Kayakat 7 feet. Chitamakat Miklover among 45 knots, Kayakat 11 feet, Evirlun. Chidamidam Khata Goni Ungalam Glover among 30 knots, Kairat 6 feet.

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Small craft advice in effect late tonight. Chanach bach ganach mwng 15 knots. Dolta teach eich llwni ungalam mwng, caeg at 3 feet. A da ach bach ungalam glwfach mwng 25 knots, caeg at 4 feet. Chidame gart me. Chidame dim chali a da goni glwfach mwng 35 knots, caeg at 7 feet. Northwestern Nunavak Island. Gale warning tonight and Thursday. Achanach baganoke chakichtak shone less than 10 knots. Anokloni ungalam glove among 20 knots. Chemiko mine gane kaira 3 feet. Adak bakungalam glove among 35 knots. Dosta chakichloni glove among 45 knots. Unukokas and king ogun kaira 7 feet. Mayolon yava 13 feet. Unukokas and king ogun. Chitamarit me glove among 45 knots. Kaira 13 feet. Ivirlun, Chitamedum Sadagoni Ungalam Glove among 30 knots, Kairat 11 feet. Weather on to Bumptinini. Hold on.

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Weather roundup bich Balmgo. 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Kinshone 3:56 PM 1.87 feet. Ulalonish 11:18 PM 3.9 feet. To wash weather on top of name, I'm trace flat watch to Amiralone Poxy 46 on Okish is southeast by 10 miles per hour. A dark pack Amiral Pasugolone Poxy 35 on Okiklo from 10 to 15 miles per hour. Napakaya kami Amigalone Poxy 47 Anokayung Alamang 10 to 50 miles per hour. Adakhbakla Amigalone Anoxisak Dang Chicksone to Unukokas and King Ogun Poxy 39 Anoki East Southeast 25 to 35 miles per hour. Macoriak Coastal Flood Warning Achtut Akachlone Dawasu Amigalak Darin Alone Economico Mangane Poxy 47 Anoki South Southeast. Less than 5 miles per hour. Chayu Colon Stout 20 to 30 miles. Sorry, 10 to 20 miles per hour. Adakhbak Amigalone Anoxalon Ivichni Ivirachni Uxokologo Poxy 43. Anoke East Southeast 25 to 35 miles per hour. Tuksuk Bay Coastal Flood Warning Achtut Amigalon Poxy 46 Anoki South Southeast 10 to 50 miles per hour. Adakhbak Amigalone Anoxisag Dang Chicksone Suno Kokasan King Ogun Poxy 40 Mawadini Anoki East Southeast 25 to 35 miles per hour. Chayukakamish 40 miles per hour. 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Adakhbak Amigalaloni Buxi 35 Anoki Southeast 10 to 20 miles per hour. 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Adakhbakamigalon Poxy 35 Anoki East Southeast 15 to 25 miles per hour. Magaya Kamuni Amigalone Poxy 44 Anoki Ungalamung 5 to 10 miles per hour. Adakhbakamigalone Poxy 35 Anoki Southeast 15 to 25 miles per hour.

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Dawasu need company, Chivoxaman Una Tawa. Sports schedule for 2026 and 2027. Cross country Kakaya Ganesh Hok, July 27. Next event, September 26, regionals at Skamen. Dawas October 3, ME State at Anchorage. Ugochu Mix 6 Volleyball Akaya Ganeshkot September 9. First meet will be September 24. Wrestling Akshu Ayaganeshkot September 30. First meet date will be regional. I joke, not regionals. Bethel Scramble, October 16 and 17. Middle School Elementary Wrestling CHIVAC invite is November 27 and 28. Gladys Jung, December 4 and 5. Dawalto High School Boys and Girls Basketball, Ayaganechchikok, December 2. Middle School Basketball, first practice will be January 4, 2027. Native Youth Olympics, first practice will be March 1, 2027. Okay, dawad na yukot Chivac Comet sports schedules. Dawad lo nid gani Chivac Comet Kishunamid School District at Devachtut Kitchen Substitute. Applicant must pass background check. A valid food worker card is required, and they can assist in getting your food worker card if needed. Apitang kakuchi wasukana so naikanagay kuchi matumtungin ng district of Sakusak, district of Samnagaluchi wasukatuksuknachi. 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Dawas doa kukcha lakka gimi kai paipnga district da sami. 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Need to get into pink cocky email so eefriday@chivacschool.org. I pagnesho toksologi 858-7014 wasukas 7706. Excuse me. Okay. Wanika chawa. Christopher Minitsan ni chok.

Brought to you by the Christophers. Thanks for listening, and remember that it's better to light one candle than to curse the darkness. Christopher Minutes, thoughts on making every day count. I'm Tony Rossi. When Pope Francis visited the U.S., he met Stephanie Gaboud. The 17-year-old suffered from excruciating pain due to a spinal condition that no surgeon was willing to take on. As reported by Eyewitness News, Pope Francis came over to Stephanie with a huge smile on his face, then made the sign of the cross on her forehead. Stephanie recalled, "It felt like the Holy Spirit was there with me." Soon after, Stephanie found a surgeon willing to operate on her. The surgery was successful, and Stephanie has no more pain. A month before Pope Francis died, Stephanie saw him in Rome and thanked him for his seemingly miraculous blessing. This message was brought to you by the Christophers. Thanks for listening, and remember that it's better to light one candle than to curse the darkness.

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0: The right to free, prior, and informed consent is a right that we have as Indigenous peoples as we fight to defend our lands. We must demand that our rights be respected.
1: Grandpa, listen to what they're saying on the radio. 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
1: Now I understand, Grandpa. 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I will fulfill my responsibility to take care of the environment so I can leave the same beautiful lands to my children and grandchildren too.
0: For more information, visit culturalsurvival.org/consent.

0: I'm Dr. Anthony Lazarowitz, and this is Climate Connections. 2 years ago, the torrential rains of Hurricane Helene triggered catastrophic landslides in southern Appalachia, including one that killed 11 members of a single family. Karen Rogers is director of the National Environmental Mapping and Application Center at the University of North Carolina, Asheville.
1: There has been a history of landslides in this part of North Carolina. It's a known phenomenon, but after Helene, it was devastating.
0: She says the region's steep mountain slopes are prone to landslides, especially along paths where they've occurred in the past and in areas where the soil is already saturated.
1: With Helene, we had had a precipitation event 2 days before that I think was about a 7-inch rainfall in some parts of the region. It was pretty significant, and so it saturated the soils significantly before even Helene arrived.
0: And as climate change causes more extreme storms, the risk of landslides is growing. So Rogers' team is partnering with the North Carolina Geological Survey to develop an early warning system. She says it will overlay storm forecasts with maps of past landslides and soil moisture data. The goal is to pinpoint the areas most at risk so people can get out of harm's way. Climate Connections is produced by the Yale Center for Environmental Communication. To learn more about climate change, visit climateconnections.org.

American goldfinches are one of our most familiar birds, a sunshine sparkle of yellow at the seed feeder. But these little beauties lead lives that are anything but ordinary. Unlike birds that nest in spring, American goldfinches delay breeding until the summer, leaving many pairs with just enough time to raise a single brood. But some goldfinches manage to pull off a second nesting. The female leaves her first set of chicks in the care of her mate, then quickly mates with another male to raise a second brood in a new nest. Goldfinches also have a secret weapon against cowbirds, which lay their eggs in other birds' nests. Goldfinches feed their young almost 100% vegetable matter. That doesn't supply the proteins that the more omnivorous cowbirds need to thrive, so the parasitic nestlings don't survive. Even the vocal abilities of goldfinches are something special. They appear to recognize the flight calls of different individual goldfinches, which to our ears sound the same. And when a female and male pair up, they learn to make identical flight calls, cementing their identity as a mated pair. Backyard birds they may be, but American goldfinches never cease to amaze. For BirdNote, I'm Mary McCann. BirdNote's newsletter delivers the wonder and joy of birds directly to your inbox. Sign up at birdnote.org to get a weekly preview of our shows, stories, photos, and more.

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0: Live from NPR News, I'm Lakshmi Singh. With less than 6 weeks to go before the midterm elections, registered voters say by 12-point margin that they'd prefer to elect a Democrat to Congress over a Republican. That's one of the findings of the new NPR PBS News Marist poll. The survey finds more voters believe Democrats would do a better job than Republicans in addressing high gas prices and the economy in general. There is growing concern that President Trump could deploy federalized National Guard troops around polling locations in the upcoming election. That's despite clear laws barring such action. Here's NPR's Kat Lonsdorf.
1: A growing number of Democratic lawmakers, retired military leaders, and civil society organizations are seeking assurance from the Trump administration that the military will not be deployed to polling places, while also preparing for such a move to occur. Having federal troops or armed agents near the polls is clearly barred by federal law. But President Trump and several other key officials have recently sidestepped direct lines of questioning around the issue. And Trump has already shown a willingness to deploy the military domestically, particularly the National Guard. Meanwhile, voting officials across the country say they plan on administering the midterms as usual and are assuring voters there are plans in place if federal agents do show up to the polls. Kat Lonsdorf, NPR News.
0: A day after President Trump stood before the UN General Assembly and threatened to annihilate Iran if it did not agree to a deal, this morning the president of Iran told the international gathering in New York his country is the victim of U.S. and Israeli aggression. NPR's Hadil Alshalchi with the latest.
2: In his speech to the UN General Assembly, Iranian President Masoud Pezeshkian said that Iran's defensive systems were built to defend his country so that, quote, no one can think that bombing Iranian cities will go unanswered. He held up a picture of Ayatollah Ali Khamenei and Iranian schoolgirls who were killed in U.S.-Israeli strikes in February and called the U.S., quote, terrorists, prompting the one U.S. representative in the assembly hall to walk out. Pezeshkian denied that Iran wanted a nuclear weapon and refused limitations on its civilian nuclear program. On Tuesday, Iranian and U.S. delegations met via mediators for 3 hours, according to President Trump. Trump said Iran must decide whether it will agree to a deal or face, quote, obliteration. Hadil Alshalchi, NPR News, Istanbul.
0: The United States and China are preparing for a high-stakes meeting in Washington, D.C. starting tonight. President Trump is hosting Chinese leader Xi Jinping on his first state visit to the United States in more than a decade. The leaders of the world's two biggest economies are attempting to avoid another trade war. However, the relationship remains fragile in light of their respective geopolitical interests and rivalry in advanced technologies, including AI. This is NPR News. As leading tech executives call for a pause in AI development, smaller AI labs are pushing back. NPR's Bobby Allen reports a fear is that an AI slowdown will lock in the dominance of the bigger players.
3: Anthropic's Dario Amodei, OpenAI's Sam Altman, SpaceX AI's Elon Musk cannot agree on much, but they all favor pacing AI development.

0: fears mounting about artificial intelligence escaping human control. Some of the loudest critics have been middle-of-the-pack AI companies like Perplexity, Cohere, and Mistral. In statements to NPR, those companies say a slowdown now would cement the advantages of the biggest labs. Some even say small AI companies might be forced to shut down. The slowdown calls come as Anthropic and OpenAI race towards initial public offerings, as each company's rampant spending on computing power puts pressure on their balance sheets. We should note Anthropic is a financial supporter of NPR. Bobby Allen, NPR News.
1: In New York, former production assistant Mimi Haley is praising a judge's decision to sentence ex-movie producer Harvey Weinstein to 15 years in prison for sexually assaulting her in 2006. She described the toll on her from a years-long legal battle that resulted in Weinstein's retrial.
2: It's a really tough thing to do, I have to say, and I thought of not doing it many times. I thought of pulling out.
1: Weinstein's also awaiting resentencing on a separate rape case in California. He pleaded not guilty to all charges. The Food and Drug Administration advisory panel is weighing whether to recommend approval of a new blood test for early detection of various forms of cancer in people 50 and older. Oncologists are divided on whether Grail Inc.'s technology is ready to go public. This is NPR.
3: 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Rinko Kikuchi stars as a woman returning to Tokyo's ballroom dance scene after tragedy, where an infatuation with her instructor offers a chance for rediscovery. In theaters Friday.
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8: This is KYUK Public Radio for the Yukon-Kuskokwim Delta. I'm Evan Erickson. An Alaska judge has ordered a new trial for a Kosigluk man convicted of sexual abuse of a minor in 2022. That comes just weeks after a former judge in the case stepped down as the state's top public defender amid allegations of misconduct. But the court's decision to vacate the conviction ultimately focused on the defendant's competency. Here's a report. In a recent order granting the motion for a new trial, Superior Court Judge Brent E. Bennett wrote that allegations of an undisclosed conflict of interest involving former Judge Terrence Haas did not factor into the decision. Instead, Bennett wrote that the way the court handled four separate evaluations that found the defendant in the case not competent to stand trial after he had already been convicted were sufficient to order a new trial. In August of 2022, a Bethel jury convicted Kosigluk resident Peter Albright of 5 counts of first-degree sexual abuse of a minor. The September 17th order for a new trial focuses on Albright's competency. His first evaluation came in November 2022, several months after his conviction, when a Bethel-based psychologist found him not competent to stand trial. What followed was roughly a year and a half of evaluations that found him alternatively competent or not. That includes one instance when the same Bethel-based psychologist said his supposed competency seemed to be a learned behavior rather than genuine understanding. With the order, Albright's conviction has been vacated. Before he can stand trial, the court has ordered that he be evaluated for competency again. Albright is currently incarcerated at the Goose Creek Correctional Center. His case has been assigned to Bethel Superior Court Judge William Montgomery. According to a spokesperson for the Alaska court system, Albright is entitled to a new bail hearing in his case. A hearing had not been set as of Tuesday. Haas, a Bethel Superior Court judge at the time of Albright's conviction, presided over the case up until his appointment by the governor to head the Alaska Public Defender Agency in September 2023. Earlier this month, Haas resigned from the lead public defender position. The move came after he wrote in an email that the governor's office had made his job untenable due to its alleged response to claims that Haas was romantically involved with his law clerk, now his wife, during the Albright case. The Alaska Judicial Council confirmed on Tuesday that it would begin the process by the end of the week to nominate a new lead public defender to be considered for appointment by the governor. Assistant Attorney General Bailey Wolfstead, the prosecutor in the Albright

Right, Case wrote by email on Tuesday that the Department of Law is evaluating the impacts of the order and still considering the next steps forward. The National Transportation Safety Board has released its preliminary report on last month's plane crash in Saldovia that killed all four people on board, including former Bethel resident Eric Middlebrook. Investigators say the Piper PA-24 took off from Merrill Field in Anchorage.

0: Aviation accident investigator Millicent Hill says they are still looking into what happened and have not determined a cause for the crash.
1: The weather and the wind reporting at the airport, and they'll look at the airframe and the engine and then the pilot's records, training and experience.
0: According to the NTSB report, a witness at the Seldovia Airport told investigators he heard the plane come in fast. He described two hard bounces, then saw a third bounce on the nose wheel before the engine surged to full throttle and the plane pitched up sharply. A second witness saw the plane fly low past the end of the runway. He said it had been trying to land in the opposite direction from other air traffic that day. Multiple witnesses also said the plane then struck a tree and went down in Seldovia Slough, according to the report. The report notes Seldovia's runway is gravel and runs just over 1,800 feet, with tall trees near both approaches. The weather was clear at the time, with light wind out of the north-northeast. The NTSB will lead a detailed wreckage examination, with representatives from Piper Aircraft and the Federal Aviation Administration also taking part. Alaska State Troopers previously identified those killed as pilot Eric Middlebrook of Anchorage and passengers Ronald Schmidt, Lance Schmidt, and Daniel Simons, all of California. Republican Bernadette Wilson is again calling on fellow Republicans Dave Bronson and Traeg Taylor to drop out of the race to be Alaska's next governor. That's after an AARP-sponsored poll showed Democrat Jonathan Kreiss Tompkins winning the race by 10 percentage points after ranked choice tabulations. Alaska Public Media's Eric Stone reports that Democrats are optimistic they can take back the governor's mansion for the first time since 2002, but it's far from a done deal.
2: It's probably no surprise that at a barbecue celebrating union labor in one of Alaska's more liberal communities, people tend to know who they're voting for.
3: Jonathan Kreiss Tompkins.
4: Jonathan Kreiss Tompkins, for sure. Guaranteed.
5: I hope we can all get behind JKT.
2: That's Aaron Brakel, Wayne Carnes, and Brooke Riley in Juneau recently. What might be more surprising is how they're feeling about the Democrats' chances of winning the race in November. They see a real shot that, for the first time since 1998, Alaskans could send a Democrat to the governor's mansion. That in a state that re-elected Republican Governor Mike Dunleavy by a landslide in 2022 and voted for President Donald Trump by a 13-point margin just 2 years ago.
6: It is a very strange race.
2: That's Kyle Kondik, the managing editor of Sabato's Crystal Ball. It's a group that rates races around the country. X is a likely Republican pickup, Y leans Democratic, that kind of thing. And earlier this month, Sabato's Crystal Ball moved Alaska's governor's race from lean Republican into its toss-up category, too close to forecast. And they're not alone. The Cook Political Report recently moved the race to toss-up, too. Quantitative analysts are even more bullish on Kreiss Tompkins. Nate Silver's forecast model gives Kreiss Tompkins an 80-plus percent chance of winning, and prediction markets show similar optimism for the Democrat. Kondik, with Sabato's Crystal Ball, says the tight race is due to a variety of factors. Some are nationwide. The president's party generally loses support in the midterms, and Trump's approval ratings are well below 40% nationwide. And Kondik says Democrat Tom Begich's decision to drop out plays a big role, too.
6: You know, the way it worked out is you've got one Democrat and three Republicans, and there's a possibility that you have an outcome that's sort of similar to what happened with Mary Peltola in 2022.
2: That year, Democrat Mary Peltola faced Republicans Sarah Palin and Nick Begich III in the state's first election using ranked choice voting. Though the Republicans split 60% of the vote in the first round, thousands of Nick Begich voters declined to rank Palin, and Peltola won. And a new AARP poll shows exactly that happening in November. It has Kreiss Tompkins taking 40% in the first round and winning in the final round by 10 points over Bernadette Wilson, because not all Republican voters ranked Wilson. That led Wilson to renew her call for Republicans Dave Bronson and Traeg Taylor to drop out of the race and throw their support behind her. Here she is speaking in a social media video.
5: That poll issues a stark warning to Alaskans. It shows us that we are at risk of electing a Democrat to the governor's race.
2: Bronson and Taylor so far haven't taken Wilson up on it. They're instead urging Alaskans to rank Republicans in hopes of overcoming the lone Democrat's lead. And the people behind the AARP survey say it's a much closer race than the headline numbers make it seem. Nearly one in five voters, 18%, told the pollsters they were undecided, so they didn't play a role in the final tabulation. Bob Ward, one of the pollsters behind the bipartisan survey, says that makes it far from a comfortable lead for Kreiss Tompkins.
7: When you look at who those undecideds are, they lean considerably to the right.
2: Those voters favored Trump by more than 30 points in 2024, according to the poll. And Ward says, sure, some of them aren't going to vote.
7: But I think many are. And between now and Election Day, they're going to have to choose which Republican they're going to vote for. So I would look at Jonathan Kreiss Tompkins and see that 40%, and I would be concerned.
2: One of those undecided voters is Alan Bell, who stops outside a Juneau post office to chat. He says he'll probably rank Republican Treg Taylor first. But since Taylor came in fifth in the primary, Bell isn't all that optimistic about his chances of winning.
3: I'm a little disappointed in the lack of choice that we

0: have. I don't really particularly care for any of them.
1: He says he doesn't like the idea of ranking Republicans, but he says he's considering it to keep Chris Tompkins from winning. Reporting in Juneau, I'm Eric Stone.
2: This is KYUK News. I'm Evan Erickson. Kwayana for listening. 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
0: Today is Wednesday, September 23rd, 2026. Let's take a look at KYUK's Tundidromas announcements. A flood warning has been issued for the Kuskokwim Delta Coast and Nunivak Island from early Thursday morning to early Saturday morning, including the communities of Gipnuk, Guigilnuk, and Guinakak. Water levels up to 2 feet above the normal high tide line. Southeast wind gusts as high as 60 miles per hour on Thursday, and south gusts as high as 50 miles per hour on Friday are possible. A coastal flood warning means that flooding is occurring or imminent. A flood watch is in effect through Saturday afternoon for the interior Kuskokwim Delta, including Kuikluk, Kasikluk, Bethel, Napaskiak, Napakiak, Oscarville, and other nearby villages. Flooding caused by excessive rainfall is possible. Join the latest Brown Bag Lunch and Learn lecture at KUC. Today, in Room 118 with Julie McWilliams, a local gardener that will discuss gardening tips from beginner to advanced. YKHC Behavioral Health invites everyone to attend their Wellness and Recovery event at the Bethel Hospital Blueberry Conference Room this Friday, September 25th from 8 a.m. to 5 p.m. to hear from speakers, learn about resources, and more. YKHC Behavioral Health invites everyone to participate in a Wellness Recovery Walk followed by a barbecue lunch at the Ayagnirvik Healing Center behind the Bethel Post Office from noon to 3 p.m. this Saturday, September 26th. If you have any other Tundidromas messages, please email your announcements to radio@kyuk.org or call 543-3131. 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Mani Mamta Rishagmi. Today is Wednesday, September 23rd, 2026. Let's take a look at KYUK's weather for Bethel and the Kuskokwim Delta today. Mostly sunny with a high near 46, calm wind becoming southeast around 5 miles per hour. Tonight partly cloudy with a low around 36, east wind around 10 miles per hour. For the lower Kuskokwim Valley today, mostly cloudy with a high near 47, calm wind tonight mostly cloudy, then gradually becoming clear with a low around 36, east wind 5 to 10 miles per hour. For Anchorage today, patchy fog before 10 a.m., otherwise mostly sunny with a high near 53, north wind around 5 miles per hour, tonight mostly clear with a low around 36, calm wind. And for the Bethel tides, a high tide of 1.5 feet at 5 a.m., and a low tide of 0 feet at 10 a.m., and a high tide of 3.5 feet at 3:30 p.m. Sunrise time this morning was at 8:32 a.m. Sunset time will be at 8:45 p.m. Huyana Jaknak for listening to KYUK 640 a.m.
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southeast lang luni 5 miles per hour ata kua avaun lani pukli 37 degrees east lam ga nuk chik luni 10 to 15 miles per hour un vak chik 954 am 0.05 feet ulak pag luni 335 pm 3.60 feet National Transportation Safety Board at Clue by Fjilhud report Amknagiralu Mikitu Lumia, Tingsun Crash at Saldu Viamia, Snamana, Yun Riluding Uti, Lakluguam, Tilhumil, Eric Middlebrook, Kangito Skanruding, 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
2: A flood warning has been issued for the Kuskokwim Delta Coast and Univak Island from early Thursday morning to early Saturday morning, including the communities of Kipnik, Guigalnguk, and Guinechak. Water levels up to 2 feet above the normal high tide line, southeast wind gusts as high as 60 miles per hour on Thursday, and south gusts as high as 50 miles per hour on Friday are possible. A coastal flood warning means that flooding is occurring or imminent.
3: I'm Dr. Anthony Lizowitz, and this is Climate Connections. As Hurricane Milton barreled towards Florida in 2024, many counties across the state issued mandatory evacuation orders, but several jails in those areas did not evacuate the people incarcerated there. Similar events have been reported during Hurricane Helene in North Carolina, Hurricane Harvey in Texas, and other disasters. Environmental and disaster sociologist Maggie Leon Corwin says there's no standardized nationwide protocol for evacuating prisons and jails. Policies vary, and many facilities lack adequate ways to safely evacuate.
4: What we've heard a lot is that there's not maybe enough buses or vans, that other places nearby that would be secure enough to hold folks who are incarcerated in a secure fashion don't have the space.
3: So sometimes people are left behind without a way to communicate with loved ones. And in some cases, they've endured flooded cells, a loss of running water, or extended power outages. So she says governments should develop comprehensive procedures and plans for keeping incarcerated people safe, as climate change causes more extreme weather.
4: It's really important that we not leave anyone behind, and certainly not behind bars.
3: Climate Connections is produced by the Yale Center for Environmental Communication. To learn more about climate change, visit climateconnections.org.

0: Here's your climate highlight for KYUK. The fall storm season is up and running for the YK Delta, seemingly earlier than usual. So far, there's no obvious influence of the strengthening El Nino on our day-to-day weather, but ex-hurricanes and typhoons have played a role, not by moving into the region as distinct storm centers, but rather through the northward transport of warm, moist subtropical air into the Bering Sea that persists long after the storms themselves have fizzled out. For example, moisture from hurricanes Lala and Lowell that severely impacted Hawaii made it into the Bering Sea even though both storms dissipated well to the south of the Aleutian Islands. Of course, we are just getting into the time of year when ex-typhoons have the greatest chance of moving into Alaskan waters, but as we've already seen this fall, storms don't have to be ex-typhoons to significantly impact the region. I'm Rick Tolman with the Alaska Center for Climate Assessment and Preparedness at the University of Alaska Fairbanks.
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Just wanted you to know you ain't alone. Keep a smile on your face. Everything's going to be fine. I love you.

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2: Decide whether it will be a program. On Tuesday, Iranian and U.S. delegations met via mediators for 3 hours, according to President Trump. Trump said Iran must decide whether it will agree to a deal or face, quote, obliteration. Hadil Al-Shalchi, NPR News, Istanbul.
1: Fuel prices have soared as a result of oil shipping disruptions related to the war. Today, AAA listed the average price for a gallon of regular gasoline, unleaded, slightly down at $4.47. Diesel was running around $6.52. In New York, former movie mogul Harvey Weinstein has been sentenced to 15 years in prison for sexually assaulting former television production assistant Miriam Mimi Haley in 2006 after he was convicted at his retrial. Weinstein's previous convictions involving Haley and actress Jessica Mann were overturned in New York. He was retried and convicted last year for his criminal act against Haley. Weinstein pleaded not guilty to all charges in New York as well as in California, where he was convicted of rape in a separate case and sentenced to 16 years in prison before an appeals court ordered his resentencing there. The former head of the U.S. Forest Service under the first Trump administration speaking out against a controversial reorganization of the agency happening under the current administration. Here's NPR's Kirk Sigler.
3: The Forest Service, along with its parent agency, the U.S. Agriculture Department, are undergoing a massive reorganization, including the closure of 7 regional offices, research stations, and the relocation of its headquarters from Washington, D.C. to Utah. Vicki Christensen was a Trump appointee who ran the agency from 2018 to 2021.
4: The reduction in the federal workforce without any real specific strategy is concerning.
3: In a press call organized by environmental groups, Christensen said the broader reorg of the Forest Service is misguided and lacking any accountability from Congress. The USDA has defended it in statements to NPR, saying it will make the agency more efficient. Kirk Sigler, NPR News.
1: You're listening to NPR News. The Trump administration is removing the names of 760,000 people from Obamacare. Officials say some of the people are fraudulently enrolled in health care through the Affordable Care Act, while other recipients don't even exist. Yesterday, Vice President J.D. Vance said the administration's actions would save more than $2 billion in taxpayer subsidies. Julie Rovner, KFF Health News, spoke to NPR's Here and Now.
5: The Biden administration put in these additional subsidies that enabled a lot of people to get Obamacare with zero premiums.

0: well, brokers realized that they could then sign up those people. And of course, since they didn't owe any premiums, the brokers could get the commissions. So there was a fair bit of fraud.
1: As a federal judge weighs a lawsuit by three major media outlets fighting to get their White House credentials restored, the White House has a new YouTube channel featuring only Trump administration content. Here's NPR's Scott Newman.
2: The channel launched Monday evening, just days after Trump announced that he was banning journalists from CNN, MS Now, and Politico from the White House. Democrats, including Arizona Senator Mark Kelly and California Governor Gavin Newsom, have likened Trump TV to state-run media, the antithesis of a free press. Stephen Farnsworth is a professor of political science at the University of Mary Washington.
3: Over and over again, I think President Trump has really decided what he wants to do is tell the Trump story himself.
2: He says the channel is the latest in Trump's effort to keep the mainstream media from controlling the narrative. Scott Newman, NPR News, Washington.
1: I'm Lakshmi Singh, NPR News.
4: This is National Native News. I'm Brian Bull. A decade after thousands of Native activists and allies protested at Standing Rock against the North Dakota Pipeline Project, anniversary celebrations, tributes, and remembrances are being shared by many participants. A mini Wachoni reunion gathering was recently live-streamed by the Indigenous Environmental Network, while those water protectors who've died in the last decade have been memorialized online in social media and tribal news outlets. The Guardian newspaper says the reunion event opened with a lighting of a sacred fire, using the very same coals that burned at the encampment in 2016. Clashes of National Guard soldiers and police resulted in many demonstrators injured or suffering PTSD, leading many anniversary events to include prayers for healing, as well as renewed calls to explore clean energy alternatives. The Dallas-based company, Energy Transfer Partners, eventually built its pipeline, which currently transports up to 750,000 barrels of oil a day from North Dakota to a refinery in Illinois. Critics maintain the pipeline endangers the environment and could pollute critical waterways for regional tribes and rural communities. Several Native activists told The Guardian that they would do it again, and that the movements grew from a simple encampment to a global awareness of indigenous resilience and environmental stewardship. A commemoration was held this summer in Saskatchewan to mark 150 years since the signing of Treaty 6 between the First Nations and Canada. As Dan Karpinchuk reports, the treaty set out the rights, benefits, and responsibilities of both parties.
5: Late in the summer, First Nations leaders, dignitaries, and community members gathered for a four-day commemoration at Fort Carlton. They were there to reflect on the history of Treaty 6 and the framework it established 150 years ago. Cindy Woodhouse-Nepenak is the National Chief of the Assembly of First Nations.
6: Today is not simply about remembering history. It is about recognizing that Treaty 6 is a living, enduring document. It speaks to the relationship between First Nations and Canada and guides that relationship.
5: Some Native leaders say they are still advocating for more treaty rights, especially in the area of health care for Indigenous communities. And many spoke about the role of governments. Saskatchewan Premier Scott Moe attended the commemoration and talked about the importance of the treaty.
7: We should talk and we should move forward together. We won't always agree. However, if we continue to talk and we can set our differences aside, we can truly build something that's better for tomorrow, for our children, for the next generation.
5: Earlier this year, several chiefs who represent Treaty 6 traveled to Buckingham Palace to invite King Charles III to attend the commemoration. He was not able to attend, but his representative in Canada, Governor General Louise Arbour, was there. And she said more than ever, our collective well-being depends on the trust that we place in one another. For National Native News, I'm Dan Karpinchuk.
4: And on this day in 1806, the Lewis and Clark Expedition completed its return journey after exploring much of the territory President Thomas Jefferson secured through the Louisiana Purchase. Often called the Corps of Discovery, the explorers and their men encountered 70 Indian tribes and recorded roughly 200 wildlife and plants never before seen by the Western world. And a Native woman, Sacajawea, became an interpreter and liaison between the expedition and tribes they encountered. She delivered a baby boy in 1805, which was named Jean-Baptiste Charbonneau. The legacy of Lewis and Clark's expedition is heralded by some as an adventure filled with scientific and diplomatic achievement, while others see it as the advent of westward expansion and hardship for Native tribes across North America. This is National Native News. I'm Brian Bull in the KLCC studios in Eugene, Oregon. Jill Freitas is back tomorrow.

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go bhfuil 20 to 35 miles per hour. Stamid madagon e vich ganane adagomi, da washo e vich cleo clocologo unukukas and gingogon. Buxit ha 40 dawa dignano regal over among 20 to 35 miles per hour. Casco Kim Delta Coast. Achtumaloding. Wind advisory remains in effect from 7 a.m. Thursday to 1 a.m. Alaska Standard Time Friday. And Coastal Flood Watch has been upgraded to Coastal Flood Warning, now in effect from 4 a.m. Thursday to 4 a.m. Alaska Standard Time Saturday. Yukon Delta Coast Kanakbakakchtakluni Bokse 40 Mawatini Anu Kita Nuksarluni Dawasu Anu Kluni Wagan Ungalam Glovum 50 miles per hour Ranamiko Mine Rani. 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Boxit her 40 dawa, Ditniano, Kayungalam Glover, 20 to 45 miles per hour. Chayuga, Kamika, 60 miles per hour. Stamid Madagon, Ivirskanani, Adagamitawasho, Iviraloni, Unukokas and Kingogon. Boxit her 40 dawa, Ditniano, Kayungalam Glover, 20 to 35 miles per hour. Marine Forecast Mkni. Eton Strait to Dow Point. Small craft advice in effect from this evening through late tonight. Khanakpakungalam 15 knots, kayakat mayogal nyavat 3 feet. Adakpakungalam glovam 30 knots, kayakat 5 feet. Chitamikatami glovam 40 knots, kayakat 8 feet. Ibirlun. Chitamidam sadagoni glovam 35 knots, kayakat 8 feet. Kaskukum Delta Natal Strait Gale Warning tonight and Thursday. Khanakpakanoki Jakhtak Luni less than 10 knots, Delta Anokangaloni, Ungalam Glover among 15 knots, Ramiko Mine Rani, Kayakat 1 foot. Adakpakungalam Glover among 25 knots, Chayukalon 40 knots, Unukokashin Kingogun, Kayakat 7 feet. Chitamakatumi Glover among 45 knots, Kayakat 11 feet, Ivirlun. Chitamidam Shatakoni Ungalam Glover among 30 knots, Kayakat 6 feet. Dow Point to Quickback Pass, small craft advice in effect late tonight. Hanakbak Ganakim, 15 knots, Dalta Jarechloni Ungalamun, Kayakat 3 feet. Adakbak Ungalam Glover, 25 knots, Kayakat 4 feet. Chitamiratami Chitamidam Chali Adagoni Glover among 35 knots, Kayakat 7 feet. Northwestern Nunavak Island. Gale warning tonight and Thursday. Chanakbak Anoki Jakhtak Suni 10 knots, Anok Nalonis the Ungalam Glover among 20 knots, Chanamiku Mangani, Kayakat 3 feet. Adakpakungalam Glover among 35 knots, Dalta Jakhluni Glover among 45 knots, Unukokashan King Ogun, Kayakat 7 feet, Mayoral Nyava 13 feet, Unukokashan King Ogun, Chitamakatami Glover among 45 knots, Kayakat 18 feet, Ivirlun, Chitamidam Shadagoni Ungalam Glover among 30 knots, Kayakat 11 feet. Weather on to Bumpney. Wait. Hold on 1 second. Weather on to Bumpney, Mumtrisk. Flat watch loading. Amiralone, Anoke, south southwest 5 miles north, Buxley, 44 degrees. Napaya Ramirnis, Mini Ralone Anoke, Ganak, 7 miles north, Buxley, 44 degrees. Macquarie, coastal flood warning. Amiralon Anoke, Sasa, 7 miles north, Buxley, 46 degrees. Tuksuk Bay, coastal flood warning alerting. Amiralon Anoke, east southeast, 13 miles north, Chayuga Kamish, 22 miles an hour, Buxley, 43 degrees.

degrees. Iman amegalalun anuki west southwest 5 miles nor Tayugak 6 miles nor Bukli 46 degrees. Mountain Village amegalalun anuki west southwest 5 miles nor Tayugak 6 miles nor Bukli 46 degrees. Magayak Mirni amegalalun anuki west southwest 5 miles nor Tayugak 6 miles nor Bukli 46 degrees. Angalich Agachilun Anuki, north northwest 2 miles an hour, Chayugakami 8 miles an hour, Bukliha 46 degrees. Chavami, Amigalun Anuki, saw southeast 9 miles an hour, Bukliha 45 degrees. Nitkamtni Kishirmid School District Dami Ivachtat Kitchen Substitutes. Applicants must pass a background check. A valid food worker card is required, and they can assist with obtaining the food worker card if needed. Nasunai ganagay gochi wasukay mi galing biyo gochi district of sam nagalochi wasuka duksoluk. Kishinimit school district dami jalak ganagay king ktang ktuk. Una 2026 extracurricular activities job opening umuchikok September 29, high school wrestling coach. Imigay paibungaw district office. Nasu Kishinimit School District Ami Unai Gertro, August 25, Wamukchero Kemekan temporary part time meal counter reports to the principal and lead cook location at Chibak School. 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I Pasunai Gertro, September 14, Umukchero, September 25. 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This is until May 14, 2027. 3 reference work experience in education, Charlie pass background screening. Yani Susi VRFM Internet Cafe Katikin Katok Pukitmun Yavta Shemeratmun Unokumi Ayaganagalutin Pingarin Lagitak and Yavta Kanakukas Hanun Chali Attau Chili Takan Yavta Shemit Hanun Apitan Kakuchi Tok Logo 858-7566. 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Charlie Maichbuck 7709-7710 Charlie Nreduk. 130 Mawadini Khanam Chiming Nichochi Kochi Chupik Story. Dagomadochitam Gwanichbuck Nichochi.

Okay, Hawaii Nation is Kachi, Patty Loveless with The Trouble with the Truth. Okay, we kiss Kimmy just put 1/3 of Tawasuaniha from the 1970s Chupik story, the late Ulrich Olgon.

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Ila chicken kologi, naxkukaosuchi, chaldaka kutung nakukulochi pin nachtuchi.

0: Live from NPR News in Washington, I'm Ryland Barton. Ukraine's president is urging world leaders to help end what he calls Russia's crazy war against his country. The U.S. and European countries are worried that the conflict is spreading, as NPR's Michelle Kellerman reports.
1: Ukrainian President Volodymyr Zelensky says it's madness that Russia keeps fighting to try to take Ukrainian land, even as Ukrainian drones and missiles damage Russia's energy sector. He's offered a ceasefire if Russia stops bombing civilian infrastructure and blocking grain shipments. Secretary of State Marco Rubio came out of talks with Russia's foreign minister, saying both sides are interested in limited steps on grain and energy.
2: It doesn't solve the war, but it does, I think, in some ways, potentially alleviate some of the global pressures that are being felt as a result of that.
1: But Europeans say Russia is expanding the conflict and threatening NATO airspace. The U.S. Ambassador Mike Waltz calls that unacceptable. Michelle Kellerman, NPR News, New York.
0: Staff at Camp Mystic in Kerr County, Texas, are being investigated for manslaughter and other criminal offenses. 28 people died at the girls' summer camp in July 2025 during flooding in the state's hill country. Kaylee Hunt from member station KUT reports.
3: Court records show Texas Rangers executed 14 search warrants against the owners of Camp Mystic and several of their staff members. The warrants, which were executed last week, allow the Rangers to investigate their personal electronic data from the deadly flooding event last year. The documents show Rangers believed the camp may have committed multiple criminal offenses, including manslaughter, criminally negligent homicide, and injury to a child. By failing to fulfill its operator's duty to prepare for, monitor, and actively respond to recognize hazards during the flooding. It's not clear when or if a case against the camp will be presented to a Kerr County grand jury. For NPR News, I'm Kaylee Hunt in Austin.
0: President Trump says he supports a temporary ban on U.S. diesel exports as prices hover at record highs. NPR's Windsor Johnston reports diesel's averaging about $6.50 a gallon nationwide.
4: Even drivers who never put diesel in their own tanks could still end up paying more at the checkout line. When businesses pay more to move goods, some of that expense gets passed along to consumers. Mark Wolf is with the National Energy Assistance Directors Association.
5: Diesel fuel is essential for trucks, for deliveries. And I think that those prices are being passed on as we speak. And so grocery costs are going up because groceries have to be delivered by trucks.
4: Wolf says perishable foods could be among the first places consumers notice the difference because they're delivered daily. The Trump administration is now weighing a full or partial ban on diesel exports, but some energy officials warn that could push prices higher in parts of the country. Windsor Johnston, NPR News.
0: Major U.S. stock indexes sank today. This is NPR News. The World Health Organization warns that Congo is running short of health workers to staff treatment centers for the fastest-growing Ebola outbreak in history. The outbreak has spread to seven provinces with more than 7,700 confirmed cases and 3,700 deaths. The outbreak remains uncontrolled. Suicide was the 10th leading cause of death in the U.S. in 2024, according to the CDC. As NPR's Ritu Chatterjee reports, the suicide rate went down slightly for several groups compared to the year before.
6: More than 48,000 people died by suicide across the country in 2024. That's nearly 500 fewer deaths than in 2023. The new report finds that the rate of suicide deaths fell for women aged 25 and above. Women aged 65 to 74 years saw the biggest drop in suicide rate, 11.3% decline in 2024 compared to the year prior. The suicide rate also dropped slightly among males, but only for those between the ages of 15 and 44. The overall suicide rate among men has remained 3 to 4 times higher than for women in the past decade. Firearms remained the leading cause of suicides in both men and women in 2024, and the rates remained unchanged compared to the year before. Ritu Chatterjee, NPR News.
0: The Oxford English Dictionary has officially added over a dozen Caribbean words. Bimpert, a Bermudian term for a foolish person, is included. Horner man from Trinidad and Tobago describes an unfaithful man. The dictionary now holds over 500

0: thousand words and phrases. 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
2: This is National Native News. I'm Brian Bull. A decade after thousands of Native activists and allies protested at Standing Rock against the North Dakota Pipeline Project, anniversary celebrations, tributes, and remembrances are being shared by many participants. A mini Wachoni reunion gathering was recently live-streamed by the Indigenous Environmental Network, while those water protectors who've died in the last decade have been memorialized online in social media and tribal news outlets. The Guardian newspaper says the reunion event opened with a lighting of a sacred fire, using the very same coals that burned at the encampment in 2016. Clashes of National Guard soldiers and police resulted in many demonstrators injured or suffering PTSD, leading many anniversary events to include prayers for healing, as well as renewed calls to explore clean energy alternatives. The Dallas-based company, Energy Transfer Partners, eventually built its pipeline, which currently transports up to 750,000 barrels of oil a day from North Dakota to a refinery in Illinois. Critics maintain the pipeline endangers the environment and could pollute critical waterways for regional tribes and rural communities. Several Native activists told The Guardian that they would do it again, and that the movement grew from a simple encampment to a global awareness of indigenous resilience and environmental stewardship. A commemoration was held this summer in Saskatchewan to mark 150 years since the signing of Treaty 6 between the First Nations and Canada. As Dan Karpinchuk reports, the treaty set out the rights, benefits, and responsibilities of both parties.
3: Late in the summer, First Nations leaders, dignitaries, and community members gathered for a four-day commemoration at Fort Carlton. They were there to reflect on the history of Treaty 6 and the framework it established 150 years ago. Cindy Woodhouse-Nepenak is the National Chief of the Assembly of First Nations.
4: Today is not simply about remembering history. It is about recognizing that Treaty 6 is a living, enduring document. It speaks to the relationship between First Nations and Canada and guides that relationship.
3: Some Native leaders say they are still advocating for more treaty rights, especially in the area of health care for Indigenous communities. And many spoke about the role of governments. Saskatchewan Premier Scott Moe attended the commemoration and talked about the importance of the treaty.
5: We should talk and we should move forward together. We won't always agree. However, if we continue to talk and we can set our differences aside, we can truly build something that's better for tomorrow, for our children, for the next generation.
3: Earlier this year, several chiefs who represent Treaty 6 traveled to Buckingham Palace to invite King Charles III to attend the commemoration. He was not able to attend, but his representative in Canada, Governor General Louise Arbour, was there. And she said more than ever, our collective well-being depends on the trust that we place in one another. For National Native News, I'm Dan Karpinchuk.
2: And on this day in 1806, the Lewis and Clark Expedition completed its return journey after exploring much of the territory President Thomas Jefferson secured through the Louisiana Purchase. Often called the Corps of Discovery, the explorers and their men encountered 70 Indian tribes and recorded roughly 200 wildlife and plants never before seen by the Western world. And a Native woman, Sacajawea, became an interpreter and liaison between the expedition and tribes they encountered. She delivered a baby boy in 1805, which was named Jean-Baptiste Charbonneau. The legacy of Lewis and Clark's expedition is heralded by some as an adventure filled with scientific and diplomatic achievement, while others see it as the advent of westward expansion and hardship for Native tribes across North America. This is National Native News. I'm Brian Bull in the KLCC studios in Eugene, Oregon. Jill Freitas is back tomorrow.

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3: Okay, good afternoon. Looking like

Like wind speed for tomorrow is showing a high of 28 miles per hour. That's around 5 p.m. For tomorrow, 8 a.m., winds are around 21 miles per hour. And 5 p.m., 28. Thursday night, Friday morning, showing 17 miles per hour at its lowest, reaching 24 miles per hour Friday, 3 p.m.

The chance rain is low tomorrow, reaching 45% around 5. And Friday looking like higher chance of rain with 59 to 66% chance of rain.

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1: Is the United Nations still relevant?
2: That question is on the minds of many as world leaders gather at the UN General Assembly in New York.
1: It's Wednesday, September 23rd, and this is All Things Considered from NPR News. I'm Juana Summers.
2: And I'm Scott Detrow. We'll bring you the latest from the General Assembly, where behind the scenes, diplomats are working to find a way to de-escalate the war.
3: I think the fundamental challenge, and it's really at the core of what Iran needs to decide, do they want to be a country or do they want to be a revolution?
1: And we speak to a ProPublica journalist about the connections between a defense contractor and Senator Susan.

0: Susan Collins, and how the FBI was at one time looking into it.
1: I think this story gives a rare backroom take on all of the sort of mechanisms and hydraulics of how money buys influence here in D.C.
2: First, this newscast. Live from NPR News in Washington, I'm Ryland Barton. A federal judge appeared inclined today to order the White House to restore the White House press passes of journalists from CNN, MS Now, and Politico. U.S. District Court Judge Timothy Kelly said that, according to precedent, it was clear that President Trump violated the news outlet's constitutional right of due process when he banned their journalists from the White House. NPR's David Folkenflik has more.
3: So even the president has acknowledged ahead of this hearing that he thought it was likely he would lose and indicated he would appeal. He said so on Truth Social. But he's enabled us all to be talking about this. This is a real issue with First Amendment implications, right, as well as due process implications. And yet, we're not talking so much about how the war is going, whether or not gas is and oil are getting out through the Straits of Hormuz. We're not talking about his underwater approval ratings. We're not talking about Republicans who are in tight races running away from him. We're not talking about the economy. Right now, that may be a net plus for the president, even as in court at the moment, he's on the back foot.
2: NPR's David Folkenflik reporting. Ukrainian President Volodymyr Zelensky told the UN today that Russia's war will soon spread to other parts of Europe and called on allies to force the Kremlin to end the war before another brutal winter. NPR's Joanna Kakissis reports.
4: Zelensky said that more than 248,000 Russian soldiers had been killed or wounded in Ukraine over the last 8 months.
5: We have an archive of drone videos, showing thousands and thousands of Russians losing their lives in kill zones.
4: Zelensky also detailed how Russia's war is hurting the world. He talked about grain shortages, rising fuel prices, and the race to develop even more lethal drone warfare.
5: As early as next year, there is already a real possibility that AI, not only people, will begin to decide what happens on the battlefield.
4: We need peace, he said, before we reach that point. Joanna Kakissis, NPR News, Kyiv.
2: There's growing concern that President Trump could deploy National Guard troops around polling locations. That's despite laws barring such action, as NPR's Kat Lonsdorf reports.
6: A growing number of Democratic lawmakers, retired military leaders, and civil society organizations are seeking assurance from the Trump administration that the military will not be deployed to polling places, while also preparing for such a move to occur. Having federal troops or armed agents near the polls is clearly barred by federal law. But President Trump and several other key officials have recently sidestepped direct lines of questioning around the issue. And Trump has already shown a willingness to deploy the military domestically, particularly the National Guard. Meanwhile, voting officials across the country say they plan on administering the midterms as usual and are assuring voters there are plans in place if federal agents do show up to the polls. Kat Lonsdorf, NPR News.
2: You're listening to NPR News from Washington. A judge has dismissed President Trump's lawsuit against the Des Moines Register and its former pollster. Trump sued in December 2024, accusing the newspaper of publishing a survey that misrepresented the state of the presidential race that year. The judge rejected Trump's claim that the poll violated Iowa's consumer fraud law. It's Fat Bear Week, the annual competition that celebrates the beefy brown bears of Alaska's Katmai National Park and Preserve. And for the first time, fans are voting on not only individual bears, but also whole bear families. Alaska Public Media's Ava White reports.
7: Park rangers say they wanted to include bear families among this year's 16 chunky contenders to celebrate the work of mothers. They have to work extra hard, fattening up not only themselves, but also their cubs, so they can all survive the winter. Fat Bear Week fan Rebecca Mahan says she hopes to see a mama bear crowned the fattest bear this year.
8: Moms obviously never get enough credit, so it's kind of fun to see it getting more credit in the bear world and hopefully more in the human world, too.
7: There are five families competing this year, including one with a pudgy cub named Biggie. You can vote online for the full-figured bears alongside their families at fatbearweek.org through September 29th, when a chubby champion will be crowned. For NPR News, I'm Ava White in Anchorage.
2: A Tennessee judge has granted Dolly Parton's estate a temporary restraining order against the late singer's nephew, Brian Seaver, and his private security company. The entity founded to manage the estate accuses Seaver of threatening to commit violence and destroy his aunt's legacy and business empire. 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
9: 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Rinko Kikuchi stars as a woman returning to Tokyo's ballroom dance scene after tragedy, where an infatuation with her instructor offers a chance for rediscovery. In theaters Friday.
10: This is National Native News. I'm Brian Bull. A decade after thousands of Native activists and allies protested at Standing Rock against the North Dakota Pipeline Project, anniversary

0: Celebrations, tributes, and remembrances are being shared by many participants. A mini Wachoni reunion gathering was recently live-streamed by the Indigenous Environmental Network, while those water protectors who've died in the last decade have been memorialized online in social media and tribal news outlets. The Guardian newspaper says the reunion event opened with a lighting of a sacred fire, using the very same coals that burned at the encampment in 2016. Clashes of National Guard soldiers and police resulted in many demonstrators injured or suffering PTSD, leading many anniversary events to include prayers for healing, as well as renewed calls to explore clean energy alternatives. The Dallas-based company, Energy Transfer Partners, eventually built its pipeline, which currently transports up to 750,000 barrels of oil a day from North Dakota to a refinery in Illinois. Critics maintain the pipeline endangers the environment and could pollute critical waterways for regional tribes and rural communities. Several Native activists told The Guardian that they would do it again, and that the movement grew from a simple encampment to a global awareness of Indigenous resilience and environmental stewardship. A commemoration was held this summer in Saskatchewan to mark 150 years since the signing of Treaty 6 between the First Nations and Canada. As Dan Karpinchuk reports, the treaty set out the rights, benefits, and responsibilities of both parties.
1: Late in the summer, First Nations leaders, dignitaries, and community members gathered for a four-day commemoration at Fort Carlton. They were there to reflect on the history of Treaty 6 and the framework it established 150 years ago. Cindy Woodhouse-Nepinak is the National Chief of the Assembly of First Nations.
2: Today is not simply about remembering history. It is about recognizing that Treaty 6 is a living, enduring document. It speaks to the relationship between First Nations and Canada and guides that relationship.
1: Some Native leaders say they are still advocating for more treaty rights, especially in the area of health care for Indigenous communities. And many spoke about the role of governments. Saskatchewan Premier Scott Moe attended the commemoration and talked about the importance of the treaty.
3: We should talk and we should move forward together. We won't always agree. However, if we continue to talk and we can set our differences aside, we can truly build something that's better for tomorrow, for our children, for the next generation.
1: Earlier this year, several chiefs who represent Treaty 6 traveled to Buckingham Palace to invite King Charles III to attend the commemoration. He was not able to attend, but his representative in Canada, Governor General Louise Arbour, was there. And she said more than ever, our collective well-being depends on the trust that we place in one another. For National Native News, I'm Dan Karpinchuk.
0: And on this day in 1806, the Lewis and Clark Expedition completed its return journey after exploring much of the territory President Thomas Jefferson secured through the Louisiana Purchase. Often called the Core of Discovery, the explorers and their men encountered 70 Indian tribes and recorded roughly 200 wildlife and plants never before seen by the Western world. And a Native woman, Sacajawea, became an interpreter and liaison between the expedition and tribes they encountered. She delivered a baby boy in 1805, which was named Jean-Baptiste Charbonneau. The legacy of Lewis and Clark's expedition is heralded by some as an adventure filled with scientific and diplomatic achievement, while others see it as the advent of westward expansion and hardship for Native tribes across North America. This is National Native News. I'm Brian Bull in the KLCC studios in Eugene, Oregon. Jill Freitas is back tomorrow.
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9: Staring contest? How about a scaring contest with a crow? This is Sandra Tsinglo with the Lowdown on Science. Urban birds, like crows, tolerate us. But how do they feel about us? Ask Yuiko Suzuki and team from Keio University. They attached wireless sensors with gel pad electrodes to captive large-billed crows. They analyzed heart rate changes when humans walked by. And the crows remained calm until, bam, humans at 10 meters caused heart rates to drop. They didn't panic,

They froze, a biological pause to decide what to do next. This is an anti-predator strategy. The crows assess the situation, then act. Yep, urban birds don't want you near, so steer clear, or you'll have to eat crow.

0: Free, prior, and informed consent is a right that we have as Indigenous peoples as we fight to defend our lands. We must demand that our rights be respected.
1: Grandpa, listen to what they're saying on the radio. Do you really think it's worthwhile for our people to fight for the right to consent?
2: Of course, my child. This right protects our own values. It will bring much benefit to our people and the whole world. Let me explain. 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We can ensure that we guide development projects and that any changes made to our lands is to benefit rather than to harm our people.
1: Now I understand, Grandpa. This is important. Thanks to your generation, I have a healthy place to live. I will fulfill my responsibility to take care of the environment so I can leave the same beautiful lands to my children and grandchildren too.
0: For more information, visit culturalsurvival.org/consent.

This is Bird Note. American goldfinches are one of our most familiar birds, a sunshine sparkle of yellow at the seed feeder. But these little beauties lead lives that are anything but ordinary. Unlike birds that nest in spring, American goldfinches delay breeding until the summer, leaving many pairs with just enough time to raise a single brood. But some goldfinches manage to pull off a second nesting. The female leaves her first set of chicks in the care of her mate, then quickly mates with another male to raise a second brood in a new nest. Goldfinches also have a secret weapon against cowbirds, which lay their eggs in other birds' nests. Goldfinches feed their young almost 100% vegetable matter. That doesn't supply the proteins that the more omnivorous cowbirds need to thrive, so the parasitic nestlings don't survive. Even the vocal abilities of goldfinches are something special. They appear to recognize the flight calls of different individual goldfinches, which to our ears sound the same. And when a female and male pair up, they learn to make identical flight calls, cementing their identity as a mated pair. Backyard birds they may be, but American goldfinches never cease to amaze. For Bird Note, I'm Mary McCann. Bird Note's newsletter delivers the wonder and joy of birds directly to your inbox. Sign up at birdnote.org to get a weekly preview of our shows, stories, photos, and more.

0: I'm Dr. Anthony Lizowitz, and this is Climate Connections. 2 years ago, the torrential rains of Hurricane Helene triggered catastrophic landslides in southern Appalachia, including one that killed 11 members of a single family. Karen Rogers is director of the National Environmental Mapping and Application Center at the University of North Carolina, Asheville.
1: There has been a history of landslides in this part of North Carolina. It's a known phenomenon, but after Helene, it was devastating.
0: She says the region's steep mountain slopes are prone to landslides, especially along paths where they've occurred in the past and in areas where the soil is already saturated.
1: With Helene, we had had a precipitation event 2 days before that I think was about a 7-inch rainfall in some parts of the region. It was pretty significant, and so it saturated the soils significantly before even Helene arrived.
0: And as climate change causes more extreme storms, the risk of landslides is growing. So Rogers' team is partnering with the North Carolina Geological Survey to develop an early warning system. She says it will overlay storm forecasts with maps of past landslides and soil moisture data. The goal is to pinpoint the areas most at risk so people can get out of harm's way. Climate Connections is produced by the Yale Center for Environmental Communication. To learn more about climate change, visit climateconnections.org.
2: Chupik Value by Angelina Oran. Our ancestors helped a lot. The people before us, especially the young boys. They were enthusiastic about helping other people because they were thinking about leading a good life. Not only the young boys would help, but the young women also helped the elderly women who needed help as they were going through life. People who helped elders didn't think of their rewards at any time, instead to better their lives.

0: 2K.
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2: Live from NPR News in Washington, I'm Ryland Barton. 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
3: ICE has been expanding its detention capacity for a while. Earlier this week, the Department of Homeland Security